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1: We're going to bring up a very, very special guest to the stage. One of the reasons why we're all here. Everybody give it up for Bob Weir.

We've been listening to Wharf Rat, Billy Strings featuring Bob Weir from March 7th, 2022, show at the Ryman in Nashville, Tennessee. Before that, we listened to an acoustic version of Peggy O, Goose, featuring Bob Weir, January 15th, 2023, in Mexico. Okay, well, you're tuning into This and That right here on Radio Boise. We're going to continue our tribute of Bob Weir, known as guitarist from the Grateful Dead, and continued the music long. Of course, I was a generation that kind of grew up after the Grateful Dead, after Jerry died and all those things. So I really grew up in this time. This is when I was going to college, going to shows, going to these types of shows.

0: would be fun to do, you know, second half of this show, kind of exploring, you know, what Bobby was up to this past, what, I guess 2 decades. Wow. All right, well, I gotta stop yapping because we have a lot more music to get to right here on Radio Boise.
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0: Bob Weir, Chuck Garvey on the guitar, Jeff Cominti, Andy Hess on the bass. One more time.
1: All right. Well, that was Sugary, Allman Brothers Band featuring Bob Weir from, a show April 12th, 2008 at Wanee Festival, Live Oak, Florida. Well, I was going to play this next track, but I'm running out of time, so we just don't have the time. I was going to play this My Morning Jacket with Bob Weir, Knocking on Heaven's Door, but sadly, I will have to save it for another time. Well, you're tuning in to This and That. I'm your host, Siobhan Von T. I have one more set of music coming up.
2: 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Also on Facebook and Instagram.

Well, that wraps up another episode of This and That. I've been your host, Siobhan Von T. Had such a fabulous time this week honoring Bob Weir, guitarist for the Grateful Dead. The band means so much to me, so it was fun to do this episode. Hope you liked it. You just listened to Dead and Company with Not Fade Away. That was July 16th, 2023 at Oracle Park, San Francisco, California. This is one of those ones that I really, really, really wanted to go to, but, you know, budget and all that. Well, let's see. I think I have time for one more. I think we're just going to look and see what we have for the show. What they did for the encore. Let's see. Let's see. Oh, this was the last of the encore, but maybe we should just skip a little bit and we'll go out with some truckin'. Let's see. Let's time this up. All right. Well, I'll be here next Wednesday, same time, same place. Stick around for It's Now, Right Now, right here on Radio Boise. Thanks again for tuning in.

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4: 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You're listening to It's Now Right Now here on Radio Boise. I'm your host, Grant Olson. And boy, it's pretty exciting. We got a good show tonight. I've been digging around, finding a bunch of cool things, including going through some of the shows over the last few years where I was doing the win the show, where I grab a bunch of records from the record store and give them away at the end of the show. And I figured out how to extract the MP3 files so I could make sure I could share them again in case there was some cool stuff that you would like. And the answer is yes, there is so much cool stuff. For example, this is not from one of those shows, but it's from a good show, and I think you're going to love it. This, Simple Minds, Up on the Catwalk.

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2: 7:21. You're listening. It's Now Right Now here on Radio Boise. I'm your host, Grant Olson. Pretty exciting. We just heard The Stranglers with Duchess from their album The Raven. Before that, Gary Numan with Sister Surprise from his album Warriors. Much maligned. I don't know why, because it's really good. Before that, you heard Yukito Takahashi, the drummer from Yellow Magic Orchestra, from his solo album Murdered by the Music. That was Radio Activist. We open up the show with Simple Minds, Up on the Catwalk. Coming up now, this is Joe Jackson from the Mike's Murder soundtrack. This is 1, 2, 3, Go, This Town's a Fairground.

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3: 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I'm your host, Grant Olson. You just heard Michel Sardou with Je Suis Pour. So good. Before that, Madeleine Kane did Don't Leave Me Now. Ben Sidran before that with Face Your Fears from his album Putting in Time on Planet Earth. And we open up that set with Joe Jackson with 1, 2, 3, Go, This Town's a Fairground. Grant, now this, Captain and Tennille, You Never Done It Like That.

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4: 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You're listening It's Now Right Now here on Radio Boise. That first hour, excellent. You just heard Chandra with a song called Subways. Before that, you're Nina Hagen from her album Fearless with a song called New York, New York. Before that, George Michael did A Last Request, I Want Your Sex, Part 3 from the album Faith. We opened up that's not true. Before George Michael, we heard Al Jarreau with Trouble in Paradise from his album Jarreau. And we opened up the set with Captain and Tennille, You Never Done It Like That. Coming up now, this was not was. Tell Me That I'm Dreaming.

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2: 8:20. You're listening. It's Now Right Now here on Radio Boise. I'm your host, Grant Wilson. You just heard 23 Skidoo with Coup. Pretty wildly amazing. Before that, Skinned Teen did Karate Hairdresser. Pretty satisfying. That one I played on the show. It was a radiothon show where it was all kids making music. And those guys were definitely kids, and they are awesome. Before that, you heard some adults called Laid Back, and they had a song called Slow Motion Girl. Was Not Was opened that set up with Tell Me That I'm Dreaming. Coming up now, this, the first of two Pink Floyd covers on tonight's show. It just worked out that way. I think you're going to be pretty excited about it. This from the Italian disco band Rosebud from their album Disco Balls, a tribute to Pink Floyd. This is their version. Are you ready for this? You're going to go crazy. It's called Interstellar Overdrive.

I went to several services run by an organization called the Universalist World Church. The services were held in a huge auditorium, formerly a used car showroom. The head of this operation was a man named Dr. J, an Egyptologist, preacher, and recording artist. At the back of the church, he sold cassettes he had produced in his home studio. The cassettes had titles like UFOs and the Creatures Who Drive Them. His assistant was a tiny woman named Miss Velma, a soprano, who also administered the oil of youth at the healing horn. The healing horn was an actual horn of unidentifiable origins, all set in jewels. And when you touch the horn, you feel a rejuvenating surge of energy, about 50 volts, as long as you happen to be standing on the metal plate embedded in the altar. The most spectacular event of the year at the World Church was a Christmas service. There was a giant screen painted with the nativity scene, and there were lots of animals painted on the screen with holes cut out where their heads would be, and there was a microphone behind each hole. And during service, Miss Velma would stand behind the screen and stick her head through these holes using a different voice for each animal. Hi, I'm the cow, and I saw it all. Hello, I'm the dove, the lovely dove. I was there too, I saw everything too. The service would then cut abruptly to Dr. J, who would announce, first, Miss Velma will shoot an arrow through this balloon. Then she will perform an Indian dance. Finally, she will perform a song for you.

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He also invented a pair of shoes with soles 4 inches thick to ground him while he worked in his laboratory. In this picture, Tesla is sitting in his lab, reading a book, wearing the shoes, and reading by the light of the long streamer-like sparks shooting out of his transport.

We were all uprooted. 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
3: 8:48. You're listening. It's Now Right Now here on Radio Boise. I'm your host, Grant Olson, and it's been so nice. We're getting a little melted. You just heard Vangelis with We Are All Uprooted from his album Earth, which came out right after he left the band Aphrodite's Child. And before that, you heard Aphrodite's Child with Aegean Sea from the album 666. Just startlingly beautiful. And I kind of melted that into some Laurie Anderson stuff from United States Live. Mostly three walking songs. It's just perfect. For your time-wise, time with a W-H-Y-S, time-wise, by Tano's Expanding Headband from the album Zero Time, Rosebud opened up that set with their version of Interstellar Overdrive. Coming up now, this is David Axelrod with Song of Innocence.

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4: Hey, it's 9 p.m. on the dot, and we've been hanging out for a couple hours. You're listening to It's Now Right Now here on Radio Boise. I'm your host, Grant Olson. You didn't have to have been here the whole time. I've been here the whole time. It's great. I just heard the second of two Pink Floyd covers on the show tonight. That was Hubert Laws with his version of Crying Song from the motion picture More. Whew. Before that, you're David Axelrod with Song of Innocence. This one's a wild one. So, this is one of the ones I believe I gave away in a, win the show during Radiothon. Cause oftentimes you'll find John Klemmer's work in the dollar bin, and I'm not really sure why he gets forgotten because his music is so startlingly beautiful, like unbelievable. I think sometimes, I don't know if people just get the wrong impression or he just isn't in the public consciousness in the same way as a lot of other jazz artists from the 70s, or maybe just jazz from the 70s is just lost. I don't really know. All I know is he made a couple solo saxophone records. The first one is called Cry Solo Saxophone. This one is a track from it called Intimacy.

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2: 920, you're listening. It's Now Right Now here on Radio Boise. I'm your host, Grant Wilson. Ooh, it's getting real pretty. You just heard Jimmy Spheeris there with Child from Nowhere from the album Ports of the Heart. Oh, he's just so good. Renaissance before that with Let It Grow. Bonnie Prince Billy before that did Heart's Arms from his album Beware. We open up that set with John Klemmer with Intimacy. Coming up now, this, Linda Ronstadt, Keep Me From Blowing Away.

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5: Hey, it's 9:39. You're listening to It's Now Right Now here on Radio Boise. I'm your host, Grant Olson. You just heard Henry Gaffney with Over My Shoulder. Before that, Miss Abrams in the Strawberry Point fourth grade class did Mill Valley. Before that, that was The Fifth Dimension from the Jimmy Webb produced album Magic Garden with Requiem 820 Latham. Phil Everly before that with Goodbye Line. We open up that set with Linda Ronstadt with Keep Me From Blowing Away. Got one more set. Let's get to it. This is Ben Howard with Finders Keepers, The Strange Last Flight of Richard Russell.

wheel. 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What's that in the river, that suitcase, that pearl? I was asking for you. What's that in the river, that suitcase, that thing? Floating to me. Isn't there a birthday? A place I should be. What's that in the river, that suitcase, that pearl?

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The threat

0: Cathedrals there by D.C. LaRue, his ode to the discos. You've been listening to It's Now Right Now here on Radio Boise. I'm your host, Grant Olson. For the air, Lady Coryell by Larry Coryell. Sean Phillips did All Our Love, and we open up that set with Ben Howard with Finders Keepers, The Strange Last Flight of Richard Russell, live. We'll have more next week, so stick around. You can just leave your radio on. For example, you got coming up next, got a real dusky show by a real dusky guy, Dusky Durango's Caravan. After that, you got Industrial War Machine featuring DJ Bones. And if you stick around another week, we'll get to hang out again, because I love you.
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5: 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Thank you, Grant. Fantastic work. Well, I've got a bunch of songs as usual. We'll just kick right to it.

All right, folks, how about that? You're tuned in to Radio Boise and Dusky Durango's Caravan. We just heard Dead Moon there with 40 miles of bad road. That's hard on your tires. Come on. Janice Martin before that with Bang Bang, New Riders of the Purple Sage, Lonesome L.A. Cowboy, Mariachi El Bronx with Revolution Girls. We did The Mohawks with The Champ, Johnny Allen, Promised Land, and Fats Domino kicked it all off with Blue Monday. This is what happens when you play all these short songs. Have to backlist like 15 songs. Anyways, thanks for tuning in. We're going to hop right back on that 40 miles of bad road. Here we go.

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1: All right, this is Radio Boise and Dusky Durango's Caravan. That was The Tubes with White Punks on Dope. That song is really fun. Right before that, another fun one, Howlin' Wolf with Evil Is Going On. We heard Taj Mahal with Leaving Trunk, Low Cut Connie, Oh Yeah, Clint Miller with Berthaloo, and Preston Epps' Bongo Rock kicked that all off. Thanks for tuning in. Back to it.

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6: Every day, indeed. Dusky Durango here. We've just entered into hour number two of this week's caravan. We ended there with Romeo Void, Never Say Never. We also heard Lou Reed with an awesome long live version of Sweet Jane. And now, here we go. Hour number two. 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
3: Welcome back to Industrial War Machine. I'm your host, DJ Bones. Hope you guys have had a good week out there. Mine, not too bad. Trying to stay cool as the weather is warming up. But what I don't want to stay cool is the music. Want to keep that one nice and hot. So why don't we go ahead and get into it? And we've got the Foreign Resort taken away for us with Endurance. Enjoy, my friends.

0: return to the saloon would mean the overthrow of civilization in our land. I'm going to live long enough to see America so dry you'd have to prime a man before he can spit. And I'll fight the saloon from Hawaii to Hoboken. And I'll kick it as long as I've got a foot. And I'll fight it as punch it as long as I have a fist. I'll butt it as long as I have a head. I'll bite it as long as I have a tooth. And when I'm old and fistless and footless and toothless, I'll gum it till I go home to glory and hit goes home to perdition.
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2: Last song you heard was Curse with Weapon, off their Murder Part 1 album, which is available on Swiss Dark Nights. Sleep of Mirrors with Alchemize, off their Crown album that's available on Negative Gain Productions. X Here with Love from the Dark Side, off their upcoming Necra Anthemae

it'll have performances by DJ Andrew Pearson of God Module and Hex Heart. Cool thing about this show is it is 18 and up. So if you are under 21 and want to come check out the darker side of the culture, then this might be for you. Doors are at 8 p.m., goes till 1 a.m. If you'd like to know more about it, you can hit up the Shredder or Andrew Pearson of God Module and Hex Heart and get all the details on that. Then, coming up on July 11th at the Expo Idaho, it is Boise's Zombie Prom and Darkness Con 2026. It'll have various performances all throughout the night, including those by Queens of Darkness and music by Andrew Pearson, who I just mentioned. Cool thing is, this is an all-ages event, so yeah, you can bring out the little ones, have them dress up as zombies, or even their favorite dark characters. So, oh, wait a minute, correction, this is 18 and up, not all ages. That was my mistake. So, if you want to know more about it, you can hit up Andrew Pearson, Queens of Darkness, or Expo Idaho and get all the details. So, yeah, still some cool shows going on, and I know as we get later into the year, we're going to get even better shows. But while we're waiting on those, let's get back to the music here, and we've got Sign taken away for us with Trauma Bondage. Enjoy, my friends.

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1: Last song you heard was Biomechanic with White World off their upcoming Violently Beautiful album, which will be coming out on Dependent. And it's been a long time since I have heard anything from Biomechanic. So great to see they have a new album coming out. And I can promise you, I'm going to be playing probably a good chunk of that album. Then we had Chalice Sect with Undefined, which is a single that is self-released. Romance with Touch, and that is also a single that is self-released. And kicking off that block was Sign with Trauma Bondage off her upcoming Lamorte album, which will be coming out on Metropolis Records. Got some more shows to tell you guys about, such as coming up on June 20th at the Shredder. Wicked Wonderland Empire presents the 25th anniversary of the Exotica Fetish Ball. Yes, the Fetish Ball is returning to town, and it, as far as I know, is one of the longest running goth events in Boise, because 25 years, and we ourselves were part of that for a good 17-18 years, so a lot of time in there. This is a 21 and up event. Doors are at 10 p.m. goes till 2 a.m. They haven't announced the performers yet, but as soon as I get the details on that, I will let you guys know. And if you want to get try and get information before I do, you can hit up either Wicked Wonderland Empire or the Shredder and get all those details. Then, this one is going to be a digital event originally based out of Salt Lake City, but from July 24th to July 26th, it is the one and only Temple. Yes, Temple is a online goth industrial music festival that is put together by Nancy Perkins down there in Salt Lake, and she helps coordinate all the bands and times and everything. We ourselves have been part of that festival a few times. Not sure if we are going to be again this year, but if you go to the Temple's Facebook page, you'll be able to pick up details on which bands and DJs will be performing on that show. So, if you want to know more, you can hit up Temple or Nancy Perkins and get all the details on that. Yep, festivals are starting to come around, and I got some I'm going to tell you guys about. But first, I've got more music to throw at you guys. Let's get into it, and we have some brand new Centurion Prime taken away for us with The Hidden Path. Enjoy, my friends.

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1: Last song you heard was New Eye Dark with Smile My Dear, No Device Remix. And that's on the Tell Me Smile My Dear album, which is self-released. Massive Ego with My Death Song off the Symphony of Flies album, and that is available on Out of Line Music. Stoneburner with The Way Out off of his Invasive Species album, which is available on Cop International. And kicking off that block was Centurion Prime with The Hidden Path, and that is a single available on Progress Productions. As I was mentioning, do have a couple of festivals to tell you guys about, such as coming up on May 29th through June 1st at the Big Dipper in Spokane, Washington. Our good friends Electrograve Entertainment and Verboden present the Verboden Showcase. It'll have all kinds of really cool bands like Killmore, Two Libras, Lawn Noble, Blunt Skulls, Cemetery Shadows, Nemoria, Carly, and even Boise's own Street Fever. Yes, Boise is being represented up there in Spokane with one of our own dark bands. Cool thing about this event is it is an all-ages event. Doors for each day are at 6 p.m. Bands start at 9 p.m.

will also be performances by the Electrograve Entertainment crew. So if you want to get your fix for a festival while you're waiting for Mechanismus, this one could be for you. If you'd like to know more about it, you can hit up Electrograve Entertainment, the Big Dipper, or Verboten, and get all the details. Then, jumping over to Seattle, Washington, keeping up with the Verboten Festival at the Central Saloon on May 28th through the 30th. Yes, it is the Verboten Festival, and it does have some of the bands I just mentioned, but it'll also have bands like Sleek Teeth, Nemoria, Damascus Knives, Dissexual, Dildox, Clock Serum, Dancing Plague, Carly, and many, many more. It'll also have various DJs performing. This particular festival in Seattle, Washington, is a 21 and up venue. Doors to these be about 6 p.m., and shows will start about 6:30, 7 o'clock each night. So if you want to know which band is playing when, so you can catch a... wow, I kind of lost track there. But if you want to know when potentially your favorite band is playing, you can hit up the Central Music Saloon or Verboten Festival and get all the details on that. So, yeah, it's a new festival. Got a lot of great bands on there, and I'm glad to see that they're doing more than one city. That being said, let's get back to it. And we've got Crystal System taken away for us with their cover of Front 242's Headhunter. Enjoy, my friends.

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1: Last song you heard was Interface with Age of Computers off their Beyond Humanity 20th Anniversary Edition album, which is available on Distortion Productions. Destroyed Signal and Ruined Conflict with Sleeper in Metropolis, Electrocraft. That is a single that is available on Infected Recordings. Machinista with Pain of Every Day, Assemblage 23 remix, and that can be found on the Pain of Every Day album, which is available on Subculture Records. And kicking off that block was Crystal System with their cover of Front 242's Headhunter. And that will be on the Da Punch album, which will be coming out on Alpha Matrix. And do want to give a shout out to Alpha Matrix for sending us over an early copy of that album. Got just enough time to tell you guys about a couple more shows and a tour I just learned about that will be happening. But the shows I want to talk about are going to be coming up on Wednesday, June 3rd at the Oriental Theater in Denver, Colorado. Ritual Noise presents the one and only Ladytron. Yes, Ladytron will be performing down there in Denver along with Paradises. It'll also have a performance by DJ Eli. Cool thing about this is it is an all ages event. So if you want to get the young ones out to check out a really iconic electronic band, this would probably be the one I would say, yeah, get them started on Ladytron. See, doors to this are at 7 p.m., goes till 11. If you're in the Denver area or plan on traveling down to Denver to check out the show and want more details, you can hit up the Oriental Theater or Ritual Noise and get all the details. Then, jumping over to Portland, Maine at the Aura on Friday, May 29th, the Casket presents Gothic Wonderland. Yes, the monthly dance night is back, and it'll have DJs Vampirian and Daddy performing, as well as Burlesque Extraordinaire Lexi Lethal. So, got quite a few performers on that show. And out there in Maine, they really do put on a great show. It is a 21 and up event. Goes from 9 p.m. to 1 a.m. So, if you're in the New England area and want to get out and have some fun, you can contact the Aura or the Casket and get all the details. And then the last one I wanted to mention, just got it in my email. The iconic band Stabbing Westward will be out on tour here soon, along with Priest. However, the dates that they have, unfortunately, they're not going to be coming to the West Coast. So, if you're on the East Coast, you guys are in for one hell of a treat. And on top of that, Stabbing Westward are going to be re-releasing one of their older albums. So if you're a Stabbing Westward fan like I am, you know you need this in your collection. So while we're waiting on that, let's go ahead and get back to the music here. And we've got Simon Carter featuring Megan McDuffie taken away for us with Running Through the Hills. Enjoy, my friends.

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1: Last song you heard was Eden Synthetic Core with Angel Shift Rework 2026. And that is a single available on Stanner. And yeah, it's been a long time since we've heard anything out of Eden Synthetic Core. I'm glad they're back and releasing new stuff again, or reworking some of their old stuff, which could be meaning that they may be coming out with some new stuff. Then we had XDs with Cyber Ghost Selector Remix off the DeLorean 666 Remixes album, and that's available on Darktoons. Cellmod with Wake Up featuring Augustus Watkins off the Group Exhibition 6 compilation, which is available on Give Take. And do want to give a shout out to Give Take for sending us over a copy. Then we had Simon Carter featuring Megan McDuffie with Running Through the Hills off the Journey Revisited album, which is self-released. So I want to say thank you to you all for tuning in and supporting this show and community radio each and every week, because you know, without you guys I wouldn't still be here, and it still blows me away to this day that, you know, we're 15 years in, and I honestly didn't think I'd last 6 months, but here we still are, bringing you guys all the latest and greatest underground goth industrial music that we can get our hands on, so that way you guys can hear the new stuff, find out about shows that may be happening in your area, or whenever we're on the road, and I'm talking about shows from the road. Thank you for continuing to support us and supporting community radio. And if one of these bands that you hear on our show is playing in your town or here in Boise, go out and check out the shows. And make sure you show up early and support all the performers on the shows, because they're out there on stage putting their heart and soul into their craft so that they can perform for you guys. And while you're at one of those shows, take just a minute to thank or say, I appreciate all you do to somebody working on those shows, be it the door person, your server, bartender, club owner, sound engineer, as long as they're not busy, or even the person running around taking care of the bands. Because it really does take a small army of people just to put together the smallest show and make sure it runs well. So saying something like, thank you, or I appreciate all you do, is going to go a long ways towards making their night all that much better. With that being said, we're going to go ahead and jump out of the studio. I hope you guys all have a good week. Stay safe, and like always, go out and see a show.

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a train or see the dawn. 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

Thank you. 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It's called Mercy Me.

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Says, pussycat, you could not wait. You's afraid old Tom is gonna make you late. Oh, pussycat, what you whine all night? Says, ain't old Tommy doing you just right? Says, the old cats and the kittens are sitting in the sun. Says, the old cat coughed and the kittens all run. Says, the little bitty kittens come out the door saying, says, the hell mama coughing is bound to be a band. She dug a hole with her right hand.

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They had a mighty fight and not much of a race. Old Tony scratched Pussy in a dangerous place. There's a little bitty kitten, says Papa Uncle Bud. 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

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Says the old cat and the kitten is sitting in the sun. Says the old cat coughed and the kittens all run. Says the little bitty kittens come out the door saying, says a hell mama coughing is bound to be a band. She dug a hole with her right hand.

Old Tony and old Pussycat playing 7-up. 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They had a mighty fight and not much of a race. Old Tony scratched Pussy in a dangerous place. There's a little bitty kitten, says Papa Uncle Bud. 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

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It is 6:03 a.m. on Thursday, May 14th, and I'm here with you kicking off another edition of The Aura, the soundtrack to your Thursday morning, every Thursday from 6 a.m. to 8 a.m., hosted by either myself, my name's Erica, or I do have a co-host, DJ Jazz. We are not here together this morning, but sometimes we are, especially for fundraising things and Radiothon, which, speaking of Radiothon, I am still working on sending out the Aura stickers. I was reminded yesterday because I did donate during the poetry show during Radiothon, and I received my awesome mug in the mail, and I was like, oh yeah, I need to do that. So I have all the things with me today to mail those out, so be checking your mailbox. 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I do see here on our board that our next Radiothon is going to be in October the 14th through October 27th. 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But all right, enough of me talking. Let's get to some music this morning. I kind of decided to do a theme today, kind of doing all of my favorite kind of girly bops. Just fun, girly, feminine vibes this morning here on The Aura. I have all different genres, though, not just pop music, but there is a little bit more pop and kind of dance than maybe I would typically play lately. But I'm looking forward to today's show. I hope you are, too. As always, you can listen online at radioboise.org. And a reminder, if it's coming in fuzzy in the Boise area on 89.9 FM, we actually have two transmitters, so you can change it to 93.5. That might sound a little bit better. So starting us off this morning, I'm going to take it back to 2020. I'm going to play a track from the Marías. This one is a single called Bop It Up right here on The Aura.

You're listening to The Aura here on Radio Boise. I'm your host, Erica, and we just heard a track from Pearl and the Oysters. That was Doom Mood. That was a new single from them released on Stone's Throw Records. And Pearl and the Oysters, they do have a new album coming out the end of June, I believe June 26th. We heard from Telenova, not to be confused with another band, Telenovela, which is one I always want to say. But that track was Heartbeats. That was released this year on their album The Warning on EMI Recorded Music Australia. We heard from Beauty Queen. That was Tumbling Down off their latest record, Blade of Light. That was released on Sleepwell Records. And we started off with a track from 2017, Cannons. That was Mood Ring that came out on their album Night Drive. And that was independently released by the artist. And this is an artist that I listened to way back then, even I think before 2017, maybe on SoundCloud, 2015 era, a long time ago now. But they really popped off, I would say, maybe in 2022. I'd kind of forgotten about them, and they just kind of popped up and were doing all these festivals and things. And they actually are on tour, and they are going to be in Boise at the Treefort Music Hall on September 22nd. Oh, and I misinformed you. We actually started off the set with the Marias. That was a single called Bop It Up. Came out in 2020, released on Super Clean Records. It is 6:23 a.m. No, the sun, it's just rising, I believe. I looked it up. It was around like 6:15-ish. So I hope you all are enjoying your morning out there, wherever you may be, if you're just waking up, driving to work. Glad you're here listening to community radio. 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I'm going to be hanging out with you until 8, so we're just getting started here. And we're continuing the theme of all of my favorite girly bops of the moment. A lot of new music, but not all new music. I get a little bit obsessed. I was actually chatting with a former Radio Boise programmer and DJ about kind of how our music tastes develop over the years when you have a radio show where you have to play music every week and you're always wanting to keep it new and fresh. But sometimes I think we get a little crazy about it, maybe a little obsessed. So I've been trying to kind of go back into some older favorites and kind of explore things I've maybe forgotten. In this next block, though, I think we have a lot of new stuff. I have some from Arlo Parks' latest album, a single from Smurs, one from Now Always Fades. Would say this next block might be a little bit darker for the morning times, but still girly bops nonetheless. Speaking of those, the one I'm going to play up next is a new single from Kalayla. It's called Lincoln Bee. It was released on Warp Records. Hope you enjoy it right here on The Aura.

You're listening to The Aura here on KRBX. I'm your host, Erica, and we just heard a track from Billie Eilish. That was Chihiro. That came out on the album Hit Me Hard and Soft in 2024. That was released on Darkroom and Interscope Records. We heard from Arlo Parks' latest album, Ambiguous Desire. That track was Jetta, released this year on Transgressive. A new single from Now Always Fades. That was Faceless Angel, featuring Alias Error, and that was released on Northern Underground Records. We heard a single from Smurs, that was Spring Summer, that was released on Esho. And we started off the set with a new single from Kalayla, that was Link N B, released on Warp Records. It's 6:41 a.m. Thank you for tuning in this morning. I hope you're having a good day out there. Still lots more girly bops to get to this morning here on The Aura, and lots more programming just to take you through your day. All day here on Radio Boise, we have Democracy Now from 8 to 9 later on in the morning, and then we have a show, Stardust, at 9 to 10, Biking Downhill from 10 to 12, and The Dayglow Drip with DJ Joe Black from 12 to 3, and lots more. You never know what you're going to hear on Radio Boise. You could hear something you really love, you could hear something you don't, and then you can come back and hear something you love again, and that's what's so great about being able to have such a variety of different programming here on community radio. You're probably not going to hear the same songs all the time. Although I was on our Facebook and I was kind of perusing our top played artists of all time, and I'll have to double check this, but I was looking at that list and I don't think I had played a single artist from that list, and it's probably just because of the scope of my show is mostly new music and a little bit more modern, but I don't know. It's kind of crazy. I mean, the station has been around, I think, gosh, since 2012, is that right? I'm not exactly sure. We just had our 2011, I think, actually, because we just had our 15th year anniversary here. But let's get back to some music this morning. Let's see, what do I have here? I have a track from Psychic Twin. I haven't listened to this artist in a long time. I also have one from Cannons, but from their newest album, Everything Glows. And up next, this is a single from a Treefort artist that I did not get to see, Chanpan. This one is called Confessions Part 3, right here on Radio Boise.

0: 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It is 7:02 a.m. This is The Aura. I'm your host, Erica. And we just heard a 2016 track from Psychic Twin that was Strangers, released on the album Strange Diary on Polyvinyl Records. We heard from Laurel, that was Scream Drive Faster, that was released in 2020 on the Petrol Bloom EP. And that was independently released by the artist. And one of my friends sent me this track about a week or so ago, and she said she felt like it was Aura vibes for sure. And I'd have to agree, I've actually never heard that song. It's a pretty popular one, but it's pretty fun. Fits the girly bop vibes this morning. We heard from Cannons, their latest album, Everything Glows. A track was Light as a Feather that came out this year, released on Columbia. A new single from Blum, Another Kind of Love. And that was released by Blum Music. And we started off the set with a new single from Chanpan. It was Confessions Part 3. And that was released on EQT Recordings. And I hope that Chanpan can come to Boise again, since I did miss them at the Treefort Festival. I feel like that is such a fun track we heard. We are about halfway through the show. I have a couple messages from our underwriters here, and I'll be right back.
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Coming up next here on The Aura, we're going to be hearing from, let's see, I have some pop, have some dance, lots of fun things. I even have a track from Madonna and Sabrina Carpenter. Really thought about playing this one, but I think it's a fun new track from those two together. And I mean, come on, girly bops, that's exactly what this is. And I have a new one from featuring Marie Davidson and lots of fun stuff. So I hope you stay tuned and listen. Up next, though, this one's pretty chill and vibey, but it's one I have had on repeat. Came out back in 2024. I'd never heard it. I think it's because I follow Marie Davidson, and she is featured on this artist, Louis of Man, who I hadn't listened to. So I was kind of going through their music, and I found this one featuring Empress Of. But this next one, it's called Highway, featuring Empress Of by Louis of Man, right here on The Aura.

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1: 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You just have to be confident in what you're saying.
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0: been listening to The Aura here on Radio Boise. I'm your host, Erica, and we just heard a single from Sophie Powers and Lexi Liu. That was Klepto. That came out this year, released on Encore Recordings. Before then, we heard from Madonna and Sabrina Carpenter. That was a new single called Bring Your Love, released on Warner Records. Louis of Man, that was Watch Me, featuring Marie Davidson. That came out on the album 500 Kilowatts, I believe it is, on Profile Deface. And we heard from Dopamoon, their new album, Fantastica. That track was BFF. Came out this year, released on Alter K. And we started off the set with Louis of Man, their track Highway, featuring Empress Of. That came out back in 2024, released on the album Crystal Medium Blue. It's 7:22 a.m. I hope you're having a good morning out there. I am this morning. I have a visitor this morning. It's kind of fun. I have a volunteer, Maya, here with me. We met a couple weeks ago during Radiothon, right, Maya?
1: That's correct.
0: Yeah, we did. She wanted to check out the station, see how it works and all the things. So it's always fun to have volunteers and friends hang out, especially this early in the morning. I mean, she got here around 7, just after 7. It's pretty early. I know a lot of you are just waking up out there. I know that when I'm not doing the show, I don't usually wake up as early as I do, but I love to play music and it's fun. It's a fun way to get the day going, I think, being here at Radio Boise, playing music for the community. So I did a theme today. If you're just tuning in, I've been playing all girly bops, so some of my favorite female artists and just vibey female energy this morning. And we're going to continue that theme. And I have a lot of kind of dancey stuff, I would say, coming up in this next one, kind of a mixed bag. Let's see here. I have a Luna. I'm not going to play all of these, so it's going to be kind of choosing my own adventure as we go. But up next, I'm going to play one from, I believe, so it's Say Shishi, who I've listened to and I know is a Radio Boise favorite. The other artist, I didn't look up how to pronounce it exactly, but I think it's Asha Putil, hopefully. But this track is called Pawa, and it's the Boys Shorts remix right here on The Aura.

Hey there, welcome back. You have been listening to The Aura here on Radio Boise. I'm your host, Erica. Still hanging out with Maya. We've just been chatting it up. And time is going by so fast, but we've been having so much fun waking up, listening to some dancey vibes, talking about the music that we like. And one of those was Luna and Route 94. That was Underwater, that came out in 2023, released on the album Mycelium on Mad Decent. We heard from L'Equipe du Son, It's Always You. It's You, It's Always You. That was the up-tempo mix. It was a new single released this year on Silhouette Music. We heard from Honey Dijon. That was New Wave Groove featuring Rochelle Jordan. I believe that was a single. I think they have a new album coming out, or it did come out. Not exactly sure. I haven't listened to Rochelle Jordan that much. Here and there, but this song kind of came up and thought it was really fun to play this morning for Girly Bops. And we started off the set with Asha Putil and Say Shishi. That was Pawa Boys, and that was the Boys Shorts remix. And that came out this year on the album Pawa on Naya Beat Records. 7:43 a.m. We're kind of coming to the end of the show here. I have one more block and we're going to continue Girly Bops. That's been the theme today. Hope you've enjoyed it. I don't always like to do a theme, but sometimes when I'm not feeling that inspired, I'm just like, what do I really like? And just playing kind of some favorites and just feel good vibes. And that's just what I wanted it to be. And it's been really, really fun. And I feel like it's a good, the set is kind of a good reflection of a lot of the music that I really like in general, like some of my favorites. But in this last block, we're going to mix it up a little bit. Got a little bit of indie pop, electro, keeping it going here. Up next, I'm going to play a track from Lava LaRue. It's called Easy Come, Easy Go, right here on The Aura.

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0: You have been listening to The Aura here on Radio Boise. I'm your host, Erica. It's 7:59 a.m. We've come to the end of the show, but we did hear some really good music this morning. Thank you for those who tuned in. Daphne and Robert and my new friend Maya here. She's considering maybe becoming a programmer and volunteering. I'm really excited about that, but we'll see what happens. Just want to check it out, see how things work down here at the station at Community Radio. But we heard from Dry Cleaning, this artist I've really been into this year. And I'd listened to them in the past, and it wasn't clicking for me until this album, Secret Love, that came out in January. And I think it is one of my secret loves and probably one of my top albums of 2026. But I'm unsure yet. But that track was Joy, and it was released on 4AD. And Dry Cleaning will be here this weekend in Boise. Let's see here. On Saturday, May 16th at 7 at the Shrine Social Club. We also heard from Lime Garden. That track was Undressed. That was released on the album Maybe Not Tonight this year on So Young Records. We heard a single from Teddy Gold. That was My House. And that was released on Head Bitch Music. We heard from Felix De House Cat. This was a new to me artist. And that track was What Does It Feel Like? And that was released on Kittens and the Glitz. It says it was released in the year 2000. I actually think that's incorrect. I believe it was 2017, actually. But I will confirm that for myself and probably for Spinatron. But it was released on Founders of Filth. We heard from Lava LaRue. That track was Easy Come, Easy Go. That was a new single that came out this year on BMG Rights Management. And that is all we heard this morning. Thanks so much for tuning in. I'm here every other Thursday morning from 6 a.m. to 8 a.m. I'm Erica, my co-host DJ Jazz. She'll be with you next week. But be sure to stay tuned. Keep it here on Radio Boise. We have Democracy Now! Coming up next.
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1: We're going to have a fantastic future together. Such respect for China, the job you've done. You're a great leader.
2: A stable China-U.S. relationship benefits the entire world. When we cooperate, both sides benefit. When we confront each other, both sides suffer.
0: President Trump and Chinese President Xi Jinping are meeting in Beijing for a high-stakes summit focused on the war in Iran, trade, technology, Taiwan, and more. We'll get the latest. Then to the artist and writer Molly Crabapple, author of the new best-selling book, Here Where We Live Is Our Country, The Story of the Jewish Bund.
3: The Jewish Labor Bund was a secular socialist revolutionary party that fought for Jews' rights to live in freedom and dignity in Europe, as opposed to having to flee to an ethno-state in Palestine. As the world faces the genocide in Gaza and rising fascism around the globe, their message is more important than ever.
0: All that and more coming up. Welcome to Democracy Now!, democracynow.org, The War and Peace Report. I'm Amy Goodman. Chinese President Xi Jinping has warned of the potential for conflict between the U.S. and China over the status of Taiwan. President Xi's warning came after he hosted President Donald Trump at the Great Hall of the People in Beijing Thursday, where the two spoke for about 2 hours and 15 minutes. Trump had arrived in Beijing a day earlier aboard Air Force One, flanked by his son, Eric Trump, cabinet members Scott Bessent, Marco Rubio, and Defense Secretary Pete Hegseth, and billionaires Elon Musk and Jensen Huang, the CEO of the chipmaker NVIDIA. After Trump's talks with Xi, China's state broadcaster said the status of Taiwan remains the most important issue in China-U.S. relations.
4: If handled well, the overall stability of bilateral relations can be maintained. If handled poorly, the two countries will collide or even come into conflict, pushing the entire U.S.-China relationship into an extremely dangerous situation. Taiwan independence and peace in the Taiwan Strait are fundamentally incompatible.
0: Ahead of Trump's visit, U.S. lawmakers in both parties pressed the White House to move forward with the delivery of more than $11 billion in weapon sales to Taiwan, approved by Congress in December. Lawmakers are also pressing Trump to approve an additional $14 billion arms sale, including Patriot missiles and anti-drone hardware. President Trump and Xi also reportedly discussed topics ranging from trade to artificial intelligence to the U.S.-Israeli war in Iran. Speaking at a banquet following the talks, President Trump invited Xi to the White House for a visit September 24th. We'll have more on President Trump's visit to China after headlines. The U.S. Senate has once again voted down a war powers resolution seeking to rein in President Trump's power to attack Iran. On Wednesday, three Republican senators broke from their party and voted to discharge the Iran war powers resolution from the Senate Foreign Relations Committee. But the motion failed in a vote of 49 to 50. After Pennsylvania's Democratic Senator John Fetterman voted against it. It's the seventh time the Senate's blocked a war powers resolution on Iran since Trump began airstrikes on February 28th. Israel's military targeted multiple locations across southern Lebanon overnight following another day of deadly attacks that came despite the U.S. brokered April ceasefire. On Wednesday, Israeli strikes killed at least 12 people, including two children, according to Lebanon's health ministry. Today, the Trump administration's hosting Israeli and Lebanese diplomats for a third round of peace talks. Once again, Hezbollah is not a party to the negotiations. Palestinian officials say Israeli police shot and killed a Palestinian man as he tried to scale the concrete barrier separating the occupied West Bank from Jerusalem. According to his brother, 44-year-old Zakaria Katusa had been attempting to cross into Israel to find work. He leaves behind four children. Elsewhere, Israeli settlers killed a 16-year-old Palestinian teen in the town of Sinjil, north of Ramallah. Health officials say Yusuf Ali Yusuf Kabne died from a gunshot wound to the chest. The killing came as Israeli settlers, backed by soldiers, assaulted shepherds and stole large numbers of their sheep. Meanwhile, a new study finds a dramatic increase in Israel's attacks on the Gaza Strip in the 5 weeks since it halted its airstrikes on Iran. The conflict monitor, ACLED, found Israel carried out 35% more attacks on Gaza in April than it did in March. All the attacks came despite a U.S.-brokered ceasefire that was supposed to have taken effect in October. This is Faiza Al-Ajrami, a displaced Palestinian in tent in Gaza City.
5: The war has not stopped yet. The war has not stopped in order for me to worry that it will return. The war is ongoing. The bombing continues, and every day we hear that there are martyrs here and there. There is grave danger everywhere. Every moment we are expecting a missile to fall on us, on my son or daughter. We are scared.
0: A federal judge in Washington, D.C. has temporarily blocked the Trump administration from sanctioning Francesca Albanese, the United Nations Special Rapporteur on the occupied Palestinian territories. On Wednesday, U.S. District Judge Richard Leon ruled the Trump administration likely violated Albanese's free speech rights when it barred her from traveling to the U.S., froze her assets, and prohibited banks and other companies from doing business with her. The sanctions came after she recommended the International Criminal Court pursue war crimes prosecutions against Israeli and U.S. officials. To see our interviews with Albanese, visit our website at democracynow.org. Israeli Prime Minister Benjamin Netanyahu says he made a secret visit to the United Arab Emirates while the U.S. and Israel were bombing Iran earlier this year. On Wednesday, Netanyahu's office said the visit, quote, marked a historic breakthrough in relations between Israel and the United Arab Emirates, unquote, coming after Israel and the UAE agreed to normalize relations in 2020 under the Abraham Accords. Emirati officials later issued a statement denying Netanyahu's claims, calling them entirely unfounded. The U.S. Senate voted Wednesday to confirm Kevin Warsh as the next chair of the Federal Reserve. He was approved on a vote of 54-45 after Pennsylvania Democrat Senator John Fetterman joined all 53 Republican senators voting in favor of his confirmation. Warsh replaces outgoing Fed Chair Jerome Powell, whom Trump nominated to the position in 2017. Trump later turned on Powell and attempted to force him out of his role after the Fed resisted Trump's demands to lower interest rates. Following Wednesday's confirmation vote, Massachusetts Democratic Senator Elizabeth Warren said, quote, Trump wants to control interest rates, and he nominated Kevin Warsh to be his sock puppet. Warsh's confirmation is another step in Trump's attempt to take over the Fed, she said. The Trump administration's withholding $1.3 billion in Medicaid reimbursement payments from California after top officials accused California of failing to adequately address fraud in its Medi-Cal program. It's the latest in a string of similar actions targeting states run by Democrats. Vice President J.D. Vance announced the sanctions at a White House event Wednesday.
6: This does not have to be a red state or a blue state issue. This is just basic good government. However, states like California, states like Hawaii, states like New York have completely not taken the fraud issue seriously in the Medicaid program.
0: California officials condemn the Trump administration's actions. Governor Gavin Newsom said the growth of home health care placements in California was due to, quote, keeping more people out of far more expensive nursing homes, unquote. Senator Alex Padilla wrote, quote, let's be real. This isn't about fraud. It's about punishing a state that didn't vote for him. Political retribution, plain and simple, Senator Padilla said. A former private prison official is expected to be named acting director of ICE. David Venturella is the former senior vice president of the private for-profit prison company Geo Group, which has received hundreds of millions of dollars in government contracts to run ICE jails and track immigrants through GPS ankle monitors. Meanwhile, the DHS Inspector General is investigating a $38 billion warehouse purchasing program touted by former Homeland Security Secretary Kristi Noem to set up ICE jails. This comes as Public Citizen released a report detailing that half of immigrants who are detained for more than a few days end up in the government's so-called voluntary work program, earning just $1 per day, about 12.5 cents per hour. More than 60,000 immigrants are currently held in ICE jails across the U.S. Louisiana State Police and a local sheriff's department will pay more than $4.8 million to settle a wrongful death lawsuit brought by the daughter of a black motorist who was beaten, dragged, and electrocuted to death during a 2019 traffic stop in the city of Monroe. Family members said police originally told them Ronald Green died in a car accident, but the Associated Press obtained video showing Louisiana state troopers tasing, beating, and taunting Green, leaving him unattended face down on the pavement for more than 9 minutes as officers refused to render aid, instead washing blood off their own hands and faces. Green died before reaching the hospital. In 2022, four Louisiana state troopers and a Union Parish sheriff's deputy were indicted on state felony charges, including negligent homicide. But most of those prosecutions failed, with just two of the officers pleading no contest to misdemeanor battery charges. The Justice Department said in January last year it would not pursue federal charges against the officers. To see our coverage of Ronald Green's killing, go to our website, democracynow.org. 2 weeks of clashes in the south of Sudan have killed 61 people, including 9 children, according to the Sudan Doctors Network. The fighting started earlier this month between forces linked to the rebel group Sudan People's Liberation Movement North and the Otoro tribe in South Kordofan. This comes as the UN human rights chief warns drones caused more than 80% of civilian deaths in Sudan during the first 4 months of this year. The conflict, now in its fourth year, has killed at least 59,000 people, displaced about 13 million, and pushed much of Sudan into famine. Mexican President Claudia Sheinbaum on Wednesday denied reports CIA operatives have carried out targeted killings of cartel members inside Mexico. The denials come as CNN reported this week CIA officers have directly participated in assassinations of cartel members, including a car bombing on a busy highway outside Mexico City. This is Mexican President Claudia Sheinbaum.
7: CNN, which is supposedly an internationally respected media outlet, published a truly sensationalist report. And what was its aim? To say, just imagine that CIA agents are operating on national territory, even to kill someone. Just imagine how big a fabricated lie a story like that is. It even surprised me, because even the CIA spokesperson came out and said it was false.
0: And Israel qualified for the Eurovision Song Contest final on Wednesday amidst massive protests and calls for boycott over its inclusion. Pro-Palestinian and anti-genocide chants from the audience were reportedly censored during the semifinal broadcast. Over 1,000 artists signed an open letter under the No Music for Genocide banner, demanding the European Broadcasting Union, EBU, ban Israel from the contest. Amnesty International says the EBU, quote, betrayed humanity by allowing Israel to compete. This is a protester on the sidelines of the Eurovision semifinals.
8: It is simply hypocritical to claim that the Eurovision Song Contest is meant to be a celebration of peace, whilst Israel has been committing what amounts to genocide in Palestine for nearly 3 years. I believe this is a gross injustice, and that is why we are protesting here.
0: And those are some of the headlines. This is Democracy Now!, democracynow.org. Coming up, President Trump and Chinese President Xi Jinping are meeting in Beijing for a high-stakes summit focused on the war in Iran, trade, technology, Taiwan, and more. We'll go to Beijing. Stay with us. Watch.

earnest do. What's bugging you, baby? 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Don't miss when you ought to hit. Every time I flips a dime, you start blowing your top. It must be big cost as your wig all over the lot.

0: What's Bugging You, Baby, by the late folk singer Michael Hurley, performing in our Democracy Now! Studio. This is Democracy Now!, democracynow.org, The War and Peace Report. I'm Amy Goodman.
1: And I'm Nermeen Sheikh. Welcome to our listeners and viewers across the country and around the world. We begin today's show in Beijing, where Chinese President Xi Jinping and U.S. President Donald Trump are holding a two-day summit focused on the war on Iran, trade, technology, and Taiwan. The meeting comes 2.5 months after the U.S. and Israel launched an unprovoked war on Iran, triggering what's been described as the worst energy crisis in history, according to the International Energy Agency. Last week, Iran's foreign minister, Abbas Araghchi, visited Beijing to meet with his Chinese counterpart. China has repeatedly called for the war on Iran to end and for the Strait of Hormuz to reopen.
0: During their meeting, Chinese President Xi Jinping reportedly warned Trump U.S. support of Taiwan could lead to conflict between China and the U.S. China's condemned a proposed U.S. plan to send Taiwan a new arms package worth around $14 billion. Congress approved the arms deal, but Trump has not yet formally moved ahead with it. In public remarks, Xi Jinping called for greater China-U.S. cooperation.
2: The common interests between China and the United States outweigh our differences, and each country's success represents an opportunity for the other. A stable China-U.S. relationship benefits the entire world. When we cooperate, both sides benefit. When we confront each other, both sides suffer. We should be partners rather than adversaries, achieving mutual success and common prosperity, thereby forging a correct path for major powers to coexist in the new era.
0: In his remarks, President Trump praised the Chinese President Xi Jinping.
3: You and I have known each other now for a long time. In fact, the longest relationship of our two countries that any president and president has had. And that's, to me, an honor. We've had a fantastic relationship. We've gotten along. When there were difficulties, we worked it out. I would call you, and you would call me. And whenever we had a problem, people don't know, whenever we had a problem, we worked it out very quickly. We're going to have a fantastic future together. Such respect for China, the job you've done. You're a great leader. I say it to everybody. You're a great leader. Sometimes people don't like me saying it, but I say it anyway because it's true. I only say the truth.
1: President Trump traveled to China with Secretary of State Marco Rubio, Defense Secretary Pete Hegseth, and Treasury Secretary Scott Bessent, along with a delegation of top U.S. executives, including Apple CEO Tim Cook, Elon Musk of Tesla, and Jensen Huang, the CEO of the chipmaker NVIDIA. Forbes reports the billionaires in President Trump's entourage have a combined net worth of $870 billion.
0: We're joined right now by two guests. Jake Werner is historian of modern China, director of the East Asian Program at the Quincy Institute for Responsible Statecraft. His new piece for Quincy is headlined An Opening for a New U.S.-China Economic Relationship. Zhao Hai is director of International Political Studies at the Institute of World Economics and Politics in Beijing, China, opinion writer for the China Daily, frequent commentator for the China Global Television Network, CGTN, and China Radio International. We welcome you both to Democracy Now! Let's begin with Zhao Hai. You're right there in China's capital in Beijing, where President Trump and President Xi Jinping have just had their state dinner. Can you talk about the significance of this meeting, the first of an American president in 9 years, when President Trump last went there in his first term?
4: Well, first of all, thank you very much for having me. I've been a follower of your program. Really appreciate this. And secondly, to answer your question, I think this is a very important bilateral summit because we've all seen what happened in last year and also the first Trump administration. China and the United States have been going through trade war, tariff war, all kinds of technology disputes, and also going to a geopolitical confrontation. So now I think both sides realize things last year, the Busan summit, that we need to pursue a stability and stable relationship. And this summit is the confirmation of that pursuit. So President Trump was scheduled to visit China at the end of March, early April. And because of the war in Iran, he delayed his trip, and China still welcomed him. So this is a sort of a long time coming, and we have put in a lot of preparation for President Trump's visit. And we all see that today the visit was quite successful, and both sides have reached agreement that looking forward, looking into the future, both sides will build a constructive strategic stability relationship. And that is a very much a paradigm shift from a unilateral defined strategic competition relationship between U.S. and China by the U.S. side. So I think this is a very critical historical moment as a crossroad, and both sides now are working together to establish a stable relationship that will have a global ramification.
1: Well, Zhaohai, could you also speak about the significance of the Trump delegation, including 17 CEOs of the U.S.'s most powerful companies, and the fact, as we mentioned earlier, that the head of NVIDIA, Jensen Huang, did join the delegation, though initially he was not expected to. If you could respond to that.
4: Yeah. You mentioned that the combined worth of those CEOs is like $870 billion. If you plus Jensen Huang, who jumped on the plane in the last minute, capitalization of those people probably even higher. And if you look at these companies have deep interest in China. They want market access. They want to sell products, agricultural products, airplanes, and also chips to China. And also, they want other, you know, financial operations. For instance, Masters, Visa card, and also Blackstone, BlackRock, both are all in this team. So altogether, you can see a landscape in which all these multinational companies have vested interest and want to maintain and expand their interest in China. That's why they're coming to China with President Trump. And the summit will send a very strong signal of the future direction of where the two countries are going. And I think those top leaders, the CEOs, wanted to know that firsthand. And we can see that Elon Musk was quite relaxed, and also Jensen Huang would be happy because now he can sell to 10 Chinese companies with the chips that, you know, particularly modified for Chinese market. But for China, also, we want something in return, which is a U.S. to open its market for Chinese access and investment. Hopefully, I think down the road, two sides will negotiate and try to open up more markets, provide more opportunities, and in particular, create more jobs for workers in both countries.
1: And Zhao, in fact, Xi Jinping said that China would only make its economy, open its economy wider and wider. And just to go back to Jensen Huang, NVIDIA is the largest company, not only in the U.S., but in the world by market capitalization. Why would he, Jensen Huang is, of course, raised in Taiwan and Taiwanese American. Why wouldn't he have been automatically included in this delegation?
4: Well, because we all know what happened before. There's a back and forth between U.S. and China. On the one hand, U.S. wanted to impose more stricter export control, particularly during the Biden administration. And Trump wants to change that policy somewhat and sell some of the modified chips to China. So on the one hand, they can maintain a certain advantage over China, but at the same time, also making money. But it's very hard to get both. Because in the United States, on the

0: us from Quincy Institute. Jake, can you talk about the significance of this meeting in the midst of the U.S.-Israeli war on Iran? You'd hardly know that that was happening if you just watched the toasts at the state dinner. We understand that China's most concerned about what they call the three T's, trade, technology. Taiwan is major. And Xi Jinping, at this point, Trump needs him. You had the Iranian foreign minister just going to China last week. What does President Trump need from China around the U.S.-Iran war? He put off that first meeting because it was happening. It's still happening.
1: Yeah, it's a big question what he can get. And I think it might be different what he needs from what he wants. Trump has asked publicly that China join other countries in helping him open the strait in the past. Has sort of stepped back off of that request. And I don't think China has any interest in involving itself deeply in security matters in the region. But what China has done is it has backed up some of the negotiations that have been happening, has supported Pakistan, has had the prime mediating role. And China can give Iran a sense that its interests might be respected through the negotiation process. Because China has a relationship with all actors in the region. So as much as the China-Iran relationship is highlighted in the U.S. foreign policy establishment, China's relationships with other regional countries like Saudi Arabia or United Arab Emirates are at least as important in terms of the economic relationship. They're significantly more important than those with Iran. So China has ties to all the countries in the region. It has acted in the past to help broker the normalizations of relations between Saudi Arabia and Iran. So it has some experience in this realm, sort of acting as a broker towards peace. And we can hope for China to bolster that role. What we're not going to get, I think, from China is a sort of one-sided backing of the U.S. position that asks for complete capitulation on the Iranian side. So I think what we need the U.S. to understand is that it needs to come up with a way to achieve stability in the region, and China can be a part of that if the U.S. can get to that kind of a settlement.
2: And, Jake, what about the fact, I mean, according to the White House, the two sides, that is to say China and the U.S., agreed that the Strait of Hormuz must remain open to support the free flow of energy. And at the same time, China said that it's interested in increasing its oil imports from the U.S.
1: Yeah, China's energy policy has been to diversify its import sources for security reasons. So it still relies significantly on exports through the Strait of Hormuz, and so it does have a very real interest in maintaining the openness of the strait. At the same time, it has sourced oil and other energy imports from an increasing range of places, from Africa, Latin America, increasingly from Russia, as Russia's markets have closed after it invaded Ukraine. And so China is looking to diversify, and if there is a stable relationship with the United States, then it feels like it can draw on American energy. And that would give us a stake on the part of the United States in maintaining that stability in the relationship. Ultimately, the overriding concern on the Chinese side is whether there can be a stability in the U.S.-China bilateral relationship. And if the United States is economically invested in that relationship, it becomes more likely.
0: Let's talk more about Taiwan. This is Guo Jiankun, a spokesperson for the Chinese foreign ministry, speaking today.
3: In his talks with U.S. President Donald Trump, President Xi Jinping pointed out that the Taiwan question is the most important issue in China-U.S. relations. If it is handled properly, the bilateral relationship will enjoy overall stability. Otherwise, the two countries will have clashes and even conflicts, putting the entire relationship in great jeopardy. Taiwan independence and cross-strait peace are as irreconcilable as fire and water. Maintaining peace and stability across the Taiwan Strait represents the greatest common ground between China and the U.S. The U.S. side must handle the Taiwan issue with the utmost prudence.
0: So, Jake Werner, your perspective now on Taiwan. That's the

0: Chinese foreign ministry spokesperson. You have Republicans and Democrats calling on President Trump again to move forward with the multi-billion dollar, $14 billion and more, trade deal with Taiwan. You have the U.S., though, wanting Iran to, in a sense, mediate between the U.S. and Iran, wanting Xi Jinping to do that. Talk about what happens with Taiwan right now.
1: The question is whether the status quo can be maintained in a stable fashion. And in recent years, as the U.S.-China relationship has deteriorated, both sides have started to doubt whether they can trust the other side on this question, whether the other side respects the status quo and basically wants to maintain this kind of ambiguity over the status of Taiwan. The question is whether, as we stabilize the bilateral relationship, can we get back to a sense that both sides are invested in maintaining that form of stability or not? And so the big question for Trump really is how to manage that. I don't expect the Trump administration to kind of push towards increasing independence on the part of Taiwan. It seems like the China-Taiwan relationship is going in a more stable direction in over the course of recent months, as the opposition lawmaker, Zhou Niwan, the Taiwan opposition leader, came to Beijing and visited with Xi Jinping. So I think Beijing has some confidence that things are moving in a stabilizing direction. And so then the question is, can the improving relationship between the U.S. and China bolster that and give a sense that the ambiguous status quo is not further eroding?
2: And Zhou Hai, to go back to you, just earlier today, a few hours ago, the Kremlin announced that Putin, Russian President Vladimir Putin, would be visiting China very soon. If you could comment on the timing of that announcement and when this summit is expected to take place.
3: Well, first of all, President Putin is a regular visitor to China. He visits China every year, once or twice, or even more. And he has much more face-to-face talking with President Xi than President Xi with President Trump. It's been 30-some times. So there's a close tie between the two sides. And I think this time around, President Putin is coming right after President Trump's visit. There is some strategic intentions here. I think other than what we've been talking about, the Iran issue, the Ukraine issue will also be in focus, because I think right now both sides needs to come back to the negotiation table and trying to find more common ground. And for that particular matter, I think President Putin needs to talk with President Xi and also get a picture of how China-U.S. relationship is moving forward. And I think in this triangle, you can see that previously, some of the American thinkers thinking that they can drive a wedge between China and Russia, and so far that hasn't been realized. China has stand firm with Russia on its normal economic relationship, its strategic cooperations. So I think for both sides, that's still a very much important bilateral relationship. I want to add something to what Jake just said about energy. I think China has a policy of diversifying its energy needs and also accelerating its transition toward green energy. And from phase one trade deal, China has already agreed to purchase more energy from the United States, not starting from the Strait of Hormuz incident. And China will continue to purchase American energy if the energy is at a normal price and without the barrier of more and more trade disputes and added tariff. So I think that's an area in the future should be promising for both sides.
0: Zhou Hai, we want to thank you for being with us from Beijing, Director of International Political Studies at the Institute of World Economics and Politics in China's capital. And we want to thank Jake Warner, Director of the East Asia Program at the Quincy Institute for Responsible Statecraft, talking about this China-U.S. summit taking place in Beijing. President Trump just announced that he's invited Xi Jinping to Washington, D.C., September 24th, for a state visit. Coming up, artist and writer Molly Crabapple, author of the new best-selling book, Here Where We Live Is Our Country, The Story of the Jewish Bund. Stay with us.

0: Spring of Hope by Ahmed Saputra. This is Democracy Now!, democracynow.org, The War and Peace Report. I'm Amy Goodman with Nermeen Sheikh.
1: A new study finds a dramatic increase in Israel's attacks on the Gaza Strip in the 5 weeks since it halted its airstrikes on Iran. According to the conflict monitoring group, ACLED, that is, Armed Conflict Location and Event Data, Israel carried out 35% more attacks on Gaza in April than it did in March. According to the Gaza's health ministry, 120 Palestinians, including 13 children, have been killed since April 8th. All the attacks came despite a U.S.-brokered ceasefire agreement that was supposed to have taken effect in October. This is Faiza Al-Ajrami, a displaced Palestinian living in a tent in Gaza City.
2: The war has not stopped yet. The war has not stopped in order for me to worry that it will return. The war is ongoing. The bombing continues, and every day we hear that there are martyrs here and there. There is grave danger everywhere. Every moment we are expecting a missile to fall on us, on my son or daughter. We are scared.
0: Israeli forces continue to occupy more than half of Gaza, forcing over 2 million people to crowd into a thinner sliver of land along the coast. More than 1 million people are living in makeshift tents, most others in damaged structures. On Friday, Palestinians across the occupied territories planned to mark Nakba Day, the day that marks the mass expulsion of Palestinians from their homes during Israel's founding in 1948.
1: Well, today we spend the rest of the hour looking at an often forgotten piece of history about Jewish anti-Zionist activists in Eastern Europe who opposed calls in the early 20th century to form a Jewish ethnostate in Palestine. We're joined by the award-winning artist and author Molly Crabapple. Her new book is titled Here Where We Live Is Our Country, The Story of the Jewish Bund. The Guardian praised the book, saying the relevance of her material for our present moment is impossible to ignore. Molly Crabapple is an award-winning artist and author. Thank you, Molly, so much for coming into the studio to talk to us. First of all, congratulations on the spectacular book. If you could just begin by explaining the title of the book, Here Where We Live Is Our Country, The Story of the Jewish Bund.
3: I'm so honored to be here and to be talking with you guys about my new book. Here Where We Live Is Our Country is a slogan from a Bundist campaign poster in 1918. And I chose it because it encompasses this value that the Bund always held, the value of Dokheit, here-ness. Born in probably the most anti-Semitic place on earth in 1897, the Bund built their philosophy on the defiant insistence that Eastern Europe was their home and they had a right to live in freedom, in dignity, and have a beautiful, flourishing life there. And they also rejected, from the very start, calls to create a Jewish ethnostate in Palestine.
0: Why?
3: The reasons they evolved as Zionism evolved, but there were two major ones. The first was that they felt that Zionism was a capitulation to the same bigots that wanted to kick Jews out of Europe. At a time when all of these governments were saying that Jews were swarthy Oriental foreigners that ought to get the hell out to somewhere else, for Bundists, Zionists seemed to agree. But after the Balfour Declaration gave Zionism the backing of the British Empire and the British Empire's bayonets, the Bundists opposed Zionism for another reason. They thought it was the handmaiden of imperialism, and Bundists scrupulously reported the brutality that has always marked Zionism, the expropriation of Palestinian land, the brutal evictions of Palestinian farmers, and the collaboration hand-in-hand with the British occupation.
1: And Molly, as you just mentioned, that Tsarist Russia was perhaps the least welcoming place for the Jews of Eastern Europe, and that's the year that the Bund was, it was the location where the Bund was created, it was the year 1897, which is the same year that Theodor Herzl launched the World Zionist Organization. So if you could talk about this, the coincidence of these two organizations, and also what gave rise to the two in that historical moment and place.
3: It is a great irony of history that 1897, the same year as 13 young Marxist troublemakers were gathering in a safe house attic in Vilna, Theodor Herzl was...
0: In Vilna, Lithuania.
3: In Vilna, Lithuania, then part of the Tsarist Empire. That same year, Theodor Herzl was launching the Zionist Congress at a ritzy casino in Switzerland. And the two groups hated each other from the start. But let's talk about Herzl. Herzl came from a very different background than the Bundists did. He was not a citizen of the decrepit Tsarist Empire. Instead, he was a citizen of the Habsburg Empire, which was much more liberal. He came from Vienna, and he loved Vienna. All he actually wanted to do was assimilate, and in fact, he even joked that maybe Jews should just convert to Christianity. But it was covering the Dreyfus trial in France when an obviously innocent French military officer named Alfred Dreyfus was banged up on fake charges of spying and then shipped off to Devil's Island. And then there were huge anti-Jewish riots all over France. This experience of covering the Dreyfus trial as a journalist marked Herzl profoundly. And it convinced him that Europe was just racist at its core, and that as long as Jews didn't have a state of their own, they would always be at the mercy of European racism. And he would spend the next years of his life meeting with every single despot and autocrat that he could to try to acquire some land in order to create this Jewish state.
0: I went to Vilna with my mother and my brother, and a partisan took us into the woods, woman partisan. And I'm wondering if you can talk about who the Jewish partisans were. It's a story that's not very well known, how they were connected to the Bund, and what the Bund at the time, since they weren't supporting the State of Israel, was calling for.
3: When the Nazis invaded Poland in 1939, the Bund was the most popular Jewish political party in the country. They had swept the Polish elections. They were the majority of Jewish seats in basically every major city in the country. And they were able to keep their underground going throughout the Nazi occupation. And the underground meant many things. On one hand, it meant partisans, but it also meant saving kids, having underground soup kitchens, smuggling newspapers all over the country. A young Bundist named Zalman Friedrich actually went undercover as a Polish railway worker and exposed the truth of the Treblinka death camp to the world. Now, who were the partisans? The partisans were young Jews, usually either Bundists, left-wing Zionists, or communists, who were able to escape to the woods, get weapons somehow, often from like the black market, occasionally from Red Army detachments, and to fight until the end of the war. And it was actually Jewish partisans who worked with the Red Army to liberate Vilna from the Nazis.
1: Well, let's just go to some context. As you point out in the book, this history, the history of the Bund, has been almost entirely erased. How did you unearth this history and speak specifically about your great-grandfather?
3: Well, I grew up obsessed with my great-grandfather, Sam Rothbart. First off, my mom taught me how to paint, and Sam taught my mom how to paint. And so my whole life, I've always viewed the fact that I was an artist as a sort of gift that I had gotten from him through time. But he was a character, right? I grew up with his paintings all around me, his sculptures, photographs of him hanging from a chin-up bar by his ankles into his 80s, eating fire, playing a violin he made out of Venetian blinds. And he had this one body of work that I really loved. It was over 600 watercolors that he did of Volkovysk, his hometown in Belarus, a hometown he had left in 1904. And they were every aspect of life, from him praying on Yom Kippur to him being a bad kid drawing mean caricatures of his rabbi in religious school. And he had one painting that I always loved. And it was a young woman, and she had the long skirt and the hair and an updo. And she was standing on a dirt road at twilight, and she was throwing a rock through a window. And next to her is her boyfriend with more rocks. because chivalry is not dead, right? Ladies should not be carrying her own rocks. and it was titled Itka the Bundist. And this drawing was so different than how I imagined a young Jewish woman would live in turn-of-the-century czarist Russia, that I thought the key to why Itka was so different had to be in that word, Bundist. And that was how I came across the Bund, through my great-grandfather's drawings. And I explored the Bund more in 2018 when I wrote an article for the New York Review of Books, which has been the most viral article I've ever written in my life, that told the Bund story from, you know, its birth in the Tsarist Empire through its role in the Russian Revolution, interwar Poland, to its ultimate destruction in the Holocaust. And after I wrote this article, these amazing older people got in touch with me, people like the pioneering lesbian poet Irina Klepfitch, whose father, Mikhail, was the bomb maker in the ghetto, people like the great union leader Mark Ehrlich, whose grandfather, Henrik Ehrlich, ran the Bund in Poland. And when I started hearing these stories from these amazing people about their families, I knew I was not finished with this. This was not going to be just like one article. This was going to be my life for quite some time. And so that's how I made the decision that I was going to write this book.
0: And talk more about going from the Bund and its role in the Warsaw Ghetto Uprising, which is so often ignored, to the anti-Zionist movement in the United States. I mean, you are telling a story, you're uncovering a story through your own family that leads right to your, to say the least, marvelous illustrations. You've won two Emmys for your illustrations and your writing, and how your grandfather and great-grandfather influenced you, both in your politics and your artistry.
3: Thank you. I mean, even though Sam died before I was born, I feel like he's someone who shaped my entire life. Not just the fact that he was a painter, not just the fact that being surrounded by paintings gave me permission to dream of being an artist. It was that Sam was a nonconformist in his bones, and he was a leftist. He was someone at a time when intermarriage was kind of taboo who welcomed my Puerto Rican father. He was someone who believed that everyone was created equal, even if he thought that artists were a little bit above. And I feel myself shaped by him. Now, in terms of the anti-Zionist movement and the Bund and the Warsaw Ghetto Revolt was the work of a group primarily called the Jewish Combat Organization, which was left-wing Zionists, Bundists, and communists. There were other people in the ghetto that fought, but that was the main group. And these were very young people. The youngest fighter was 13 years old. He was a Bundist named Lusiak Blondes. They had 50 guns from the Polish Home Army and one machine gun and homemade Molotov cocktails and light bulbs filled with battery acid. And with that, they launched the first urban revolt in Nazi-occupied Europe, and they held off the Nazis longer than the entire country of France. But as we know, courage cannot ultimately compete with airplanes and firebombs, and the Nazis annihilated 90% of Poland's Jews. After the war, there were pogroms in Poland that led to the majority of the Jewish community fleeing to displaced persons camps in American-occupied Germany. And these Jews spent years applying for visas to Western democracies that refused to accept them. Meanwhile, in the camps, Zionist groups quickly seized control of the camp administrations. And they used this power, which is, again, the power to distribute rations, the power to give people jobs and housing, to coerce people to join the Haganah and eventually to take part in the Nakba and the creation of Israel. And despite this intense pressure, despite the unspeakable horrors that Bundists had went through, they held firm to their belief in internationalist solidarity and their opposition to a Jewish state. And there's a line that I think of from the great Bundist pedagogue Shlomo Mendelssohn, it was in the last article he wrote before his death in 1948, where he said that it was shocking that Jews, who had been the primary victims of fascism, were now adopting its methods to suppress dissent in the Jewish community. And he wrote, it's as if the slaughterer has infected the victim with his germs during the slaughter.
1: So, Molly, I want to talk about one of the very interesting parts, or let's say form of the book, is the perspective from which you write. Your work, it seems to me, follows in the tradition of people who write a history from below, representing the voices of those who are oppressed, the subaltern outsiders. And you've said explicitly that you came to see you were writing not just about the Bund, but also, quote, a history of the 20th century from the point of view of the defeated. So if you could elaborate on that, and then the case you make again and again that the Bund was, in fact, not a failure, it was defeated, and that's a very different thing.
3: The Bund story from 1897 to 1945 is the story of the 20th century in Europe. It is the story of World War I, of the collapse of the old multi-ethnic empires and the creation of new violently nationalist ethnostates. It's the story of the Russian Revolution and the Russian Civil War. It's the story of independent Poland and the story of the Holocaust. And one of the sort of guiding quotes that I had in my mind when I was writing this book was by Mahmoud Darwish. It's the quote that I start the book with, where he says, let's read it. Soon we will search in the margins of your history in distant countries for what was once our history. That's Mahmoud Darwish, 11 stars over Andalusia. And this quote was a guiding thing for me because the Bund, they never took state power, right? They were kicked out of Russia by the Bolsheviks. They fought a valiant fight and became the most powerful Jewish party in Poland between the wars. But ultimately, you know, Poland was run by nationalists, Polish nationalists, and they were murdered during the Holocaust. And then the remnants of them were suppressed by the Soviet-backed dictatorship afterwards. And so there aren't the resources about the Bund that there would be about the people who won, right? Like, there is not the things that you'd read about George Washington or Vladimir Lenin, for that matter. So instead, writing about the Bund, it was a project of searching in the margins of other histories, of reading other people's memoirs, of going to countries. Like, I went to Ukraine during the Russian invasion. I went to Lithuania. I went to Poland. And looking at the margins. And then also, the Bund wrote in Yiddish, which is the language of the Jewish working class of Eastern Europe. This is not a largely spoken language today. Yiddish never had state power. It never had the resources to have an Académie Française, you know? And in order to write about the Bund, I had to learn Yiddish. And so much of this process was about going through these archives, looking at pages that were printed with hectograph, that were so faded and crumbled that I could barely make out those letters. It was like an act of necromancy and an act of reclamation.
0: Also, you quote at the beginning of your book, Molly, tradition is not the worship of ashes, it's the preservation of fire, Gustav Mahler. If you can talk about what that means to you, and also the researching, writing, traveling for this book in the midst of what Israel was doing in Gaza.
3: I use that quote because, for me, this book is not just taking some dinosaur bones, right, and putting them in a glass case at a museum. This is the preservation of our leftist past. I mean, the Bund is a Jewish story, but it is not for Jews alone. This is a history that belongs to all rebels. It belongs to everyone who believes in the necessity of human solidarity. And I viewed this book as my contribution towards the preservation of that fire. I mean, the research I did for this book is a bit lunatic, I would say. I think because I don't have a college degree, I came in with a sense of inferiority. I was like, I must learn everything. I read every single book I could in English, Spanish, French, and then eventually Yiddish as well. I had Polish and Russian research assistants who showed me perspectives like that of the great Polish socialist Zygmunt Zaremba, a comrade of the Bundists. I translated endless Yiddish pamphlets, including many pamphlets that have never been digitized before, especially anti-Zionist Yiddish literature from the Bund. I translated the work of their enemies as well, of Bolsheviks, of Zionists. I traveled to countries where the very urban grid had been erased in the streets that the Bund walked. Warsaw was systematically destroyed by the Nazis during the war. The streets that the Bund lived on, that they had their battles on, largely aren't there. But I wanted to see what the sunlight was like, and I wanted to see what wildflowers grew there. And I went to the grave of Patty Kremer, who is one of the pioneers of the Bund. Her grave was outside Vilnius in Ponara Forest. And I played the song that she sang with the women before she was murdered, which is Die Schwur, the oath. And, I mean, how did this feel to write the majority of this during the Israeli genocide of Gaza? I mean, I think it broke me in probably ways that I have difficulty expressing. I mean, to forensically reconstruct the genocide of the Jews of Warsaw, while a country that claims the Holocaust as some sort of sick justification for its crimes does a genocide in Gaza as it segments and liquidates Gaza block by block, as Israeli bulldozers and bombs efface Gaza like Nazi bombs effaced Warsaw. You know, there were often protests for Palestine downstairs at the library where I worked, and I would go down and join them.
0: Molly Crabapple, author of the new best-selling book, Here Where We Live Is Our Country, The Story of the Jewish Bund. It became a New York Times bestseller before it was even published. That does it for our show. I'll be in Atlanta, Georgia on Friday night. We'll be celebrating WRFG, also showing the film about Democracy Now. It'll be screening. that screening will take place in Atlanta. On Saturday, we'll be in Austin, Texas, and we'll also be in Houston, Texas this weekend, celebrating KPFK as well as Co-op Radio in Austin. You can check our website, KPFT, in Houston, which was blown up by the Ku Klux Klan when it first was founded in 1970. To see the travel plan for this weekend and showing of Steal the Story, please go to democracynow.org. I'm Amy Goodman with Nermeen Sheikh.
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connection. The lovers, the dreamers, and me. Who said that every wish would be heard and answered when wished on the morning star? Somebody thought of that, and someone believed it. Look what it's done.

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And have you heard voices? 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Is this the sweet sound that calls the young sailors?

0: Fever Pitch by Rainbow Kitten Surprise. That was introduced to me by my friend Luke Massengill. He knew a lot of people. You may have known him too. Passed away earlier this year. So sending that out into the ether in memory of him. Cool guy, cool song. Prior to that, we had Fiona Apple and her song Largo. And then we had Judy Garland, Over the Rainbow. And prior to that, we had Harry Nilsson, Had to Be You. Then we had Willie Nelson and his cover of Kermit the Frog's Rainbow Connection. And beginning this morning on Stardust was Afterlives by Good Days. You may see a bit of a theme coming through. I started summoning the rainbows through songs this past weekend as I put the set list together. Rain was not in the forecast, really. I thought maybe we can summon the rain by way of rainbows and singing about them. And then suddenly, the rain clouds started accumulating on Tuesday night. That was a nice surprise, lasting into yesterday morning. So hopefully more of that on the way. I can tell you there'll be more rainbows coming up next. Stay with me.
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0: That was Anna Tivol. Anna Tivol, a regional favorite out of Portland, with her Kindness of a Liar. Before that was Shaky Graves, one that's really grown on me. It's called Tin Man. It's put out in 2018, and I just discovered it, so thought I'd throw it in with our rainbow theme. And then we had Hillfolk Noir, I Live Under a Rainbow. And starting the set was Floating Witch's Head with Pretty World. You may have noticed that the lead singer of both those bands sounds kind of the same, and it's because it is. Travis Ward sang the Hillfolk Noir song, and he's also the lead singer of Floating Witch's Head. So, good to hear a Boise-based voice over the airwaves. Great songs. There'll be more rainbows coming up. Again, another one by Anna Tivol after this. And listen for the other shimmery sounds. Thanks for being with me this morning.
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Isn't only if my own true love was waiting, if I could hear her heart is softly pounding. 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

That was Robert Plant and his 2014 release, Rainbow. For that was Bob Dylan. Tomorrow is a long time. I had a request for a Bob Dylan song. My friend and former mentor, Mike, I won't give his last name, I don't know, asked for a Bob Dylan song. And that sound and that theme seemed to go along with this morning, so worked out perfect. Before that was Carla Bruni and her Moon River, and Anna Tivel again. It's the great thing about community radio is you can play the same artist twice in one morning. She carried the sound and, of course, the theme with the song Rainbows and Ridges. And I have a poem this morning. If I can access it. To the rain. Mother rain, manifold, measureless, falling on fallow, on field and forest, on house roof, low hovel, high tower, down welling, waters all washing, wider than cities, softer than sisterhood, vaster than countrysides, calming, recalling. Return to us, teaching our troubled souls your ceaseless descent to fall, to be fellow, to feel the root, to sink in, to heal, to sweeten the sea. That's by Ursula K. Le Guin. Good way to end our show. Of course, I have one more song. One more song. Summoning the Rainbows by Sufjan Stevens. Sufjan Stevens. I actually just learned how to say his first name. I've been saying it wrong for a number of years, but I've never heard it said out loud until recently, and so I'm going to offer myself some grace with that. Sufjan Stevens with Angelo D. Augustine. And there, Simmer and Shade. Thank you so much for listening to Stardust this morning. Remember what you're made of. Be good to yourself. Be good to your community. And tune in next week with me. And next up is Biking Downhill. So stay tuned to that. Have a great week.

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This is Biking Downhill. My name's Daniel, and I'm going to be the sub-host for DJ 10 Speed today. To start the show off with, you heard Emily Remler, a classic jazz guitarist from the 70s and 80s out of New Orleans, who pretty well-renowned musician in her time for in a industry and instrument that not a lot of women were got the traction that she did, and pretty sort of depressing end, but great music that she made, and that's a set. Most of today's sets are provided to you by DJ 10 Speed. I'm going to play those, play a lot of her music for you, and then I've also got some other things. For one thing, there's going to be a ticket giveaway this week. Radio Boise presents Dry Cleaning at the Shrine Ballroom with Hotline TNT. That's on Saturday, this Saturday night. Doors are going to be at 7. And it says it ages 21 and up, but I'm not 100% sure about that. I've never seen the Shrine have an age limit. But anyway, at some point today, I'm going to give away tickets. And yeah, just hang on here in a little bit when the time comes. And we're just going to keep music flowing nice and easy. Thanks to DJ CC for a relaxing start to the morning. And I'll just give you a little bit more music like that. For starters, how about... I want to get these in the right order. I'm not always a daytime DJ either, you know. This is actually my first daytime show this year. I'm going to start with Jill Andrews. You might know this song quite well. It's a pretty beautiful one. Sad, but beautiful. That's maybe what a lot of the songs this first half hour or so will be like. The song's called Sorry Now. Thanks for listening to Radio Boise this morning and Biking Downhill Show.

0: Play every show like it's your last. That is Grace Potter and the Nocturnals, a song from back in 2017 on her album This Is Somewhere. If you're interested in like that, I can tell you she will be on tour this spring and summer. Not a tour that happens to come to Boise, but if you want to go over to the Gorge Amphitheater on July 24th and 25th, she'll be playing there with Chris Stapleton. Anyway, thanks for listening to Radio Boise this morning. Thanks for the listeners that have chimed in. We got Rich, Curtis. Thank you guys. Anybody else that wants to chime in, maybe you want a request or something, I can do that for you too. If you go into radioboise.org/chat, you can hang out with me in there. And that's how it is. And don't forget, I'm going to be giving out dry cleaning tickets, Radio Boise special event this Saturday at the Shrine Ballroom. And as I mentioned the first time around, but I did confirm it, it's an all ages show. So anybody's going to be able to go. So anybody can win the tickets. And that'll be coming up here just a little bit later, probably before. Probably around 11 o'clock or maybe before. I don't know. When I get the mood sufficiently up there, I'll give it to you. But some more biking downhill. 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

0: Oh, Nina Simone really letting it ride there. A cover of a Janis Ian song, even. Two of my favorites all wrapped up into one there. And that was recorded by Nina in 1987 at the Vine Street Bar and Grill in Hollywood. I also heard Lamp, Japanese band Lamp, with the song Yume Utsutsu. And it would be behoove me to be able to tell you what that means in English, but I'm not quite caught up. And my Japanese is a little bit lacking. I think it has to do with a plum, though, I'll tell you that much. You also heard Fare Malek in there, the song Beautiful, Messy, Mysterious Things off of her new album, Edge of the Earth. Thanks to Robert for being in the chat and chiming in. He really loved that song. Thanks also to Todd. Heard from you. That sounds great. Nice to nice to know people are out there and enjoying the music. Most of this is DJ 10 Speed's playlist. In fact, all of it has been so far. She's got amazing eclectic taste in music, and I love just letting her program the show. I mean, it is her show, after all. You're listening to Biking Downhill. I should also say, I started that set off with Ivy, Edge of the Ocean, from her album Long Distance in 2000. It's a real treat to be in here this morning. As I said, I have not done a daytime show yet this year, so it feels real good, especially in the morning. This morning slot is kind of rare for me, but I very much am honored to be here. So thanks for having me. Next up, what would you think is the chance that both DJ CC in the last show and Grace would have programmed Fiona Apple? Well, the chance actually is apparently very good. I'm going to start the next set off with Fiona Apple's track from DJ 10 Speed. And then I promise I'm getting to the dry cleaning. And this is going to be a big, big deal. So you'll want to win those tickets. That's coming up very, very soon. All right. On with the show. Thanks for being here and listening to Radio Boise today.
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All right. I'm Daniel. I'm back here with Biking Downhill, sitting in for DJ 10 Speed. Thanks for listening today. Finished that last set off with a new music from Stereo Lab. And I think that now's the time. I should probably get into this here. It's Dry Cleaning coming to the Shrine Ballroom this Saturday with Hotline TNT. Not only Dry Cleaning, but also downstairs will be Hill Folk Noir with Mike Kirkendall. Those are two of my most favorites of all time. So that's kind of an action-packed night to fit all four of those bands into the same venue. Should be a wild time. And Radio Boise is proud to present that along with Duck Club. And we're going to give away some tickets. And how about now? Because Dry Cleaning is a big pull for Boise. A very acclaimed post-punk band out of London. Their songs are pretty hypnotic, very bass-driven. Florence Shaw's their singer, and she has the most deadpan observational lyrics that you can get in music today. Very, very interesting band. It's the kind of show you would expect to have in like London and New York, but somehow we've landed them here. And not only can you see them, but you can get tickets. It will be an all-ages show, doors at 7 p.m. And I would like you to call in 208-258-2072 to get a pair of tickets to Saturday night to see Dry Cleaning with Hotline TNT. And I'll just go ahead and play a track off the new Dry Cleaning album. It's called Secret Love, the song. The last track on the album, this is called Joy. Give us a call, 208-258-2072, and get yourself and your best friend out to a sweet show on Saturday night.

0: David Douglas, an electronic artist out of the Netherlands. That song was California Poppy from his 2015 album Royal Horticulture Society. And then prior to David Douglas, you heard another European electronic artist. That one from Greece was Moderator. Moderator has a brand new album, Silent Cinema. Just came out about a month ago. And I played the track Forbidden Fruit from there. Heard very much a classic track from Portishead off their self-titled album in 1997. That was All Mine. And started the hour off with Joy by Dry Cleaning from their Secret Love album. And thanks to Lauren for lighting up the phone as fast as I could give out the number. Lauren gets to go see Dry Cleaning Saturday at the Shrine Ballroom. And I, as I mentioned, Dry Cleaning is going to be here with Hotline TNT. That's who they're on tour with. But in the basement, I said that Hill Folk Noir and Mike Kirkendall are going to be playing there same night. And they go on early at 6. Also, Jay Carmichael is going to accompany them. And then later in the night, after Dry Cleaning is done, downstairs at 10:30, Telehealth and Deep Heaven are also playing. So by my count, just looking at this, Lauren gets to see 7 different bands if she so chooses. And of course, one of them is the almighty Dry Cleaning. So still a great show if you didn't win tickets. Well worth going. I do have a few other shows I could tell you about too, if you're not into all that action. Machine Country is back in town. This will be their 3rd time if you count Tree Ford and the time they came to the Shrine Basement back in January. This is their 3rd time to town this year. They're going to be with Bleach, Trauma Kit, Necrotizing, Dreams of Blight at Realms on tonight. Also the Spine Stealers at the Olympic Venue tonight. And then evening show at Sandbar with the Falcons starting at 5 p.m. tomorrow night. And speaking of all this electronic music, Alex G is going to be at Tree Fort Music Hall with Agriculture tomorrow night, May 15th. You also have Smoke on the Water at Sapphire Room at 7 p.m. Over at the VAC, Femme Von Folly's Burlesque with Drag Bingo. That ought to be a hoot and a holler. Let's see, Saturday night, in addition to that Dry Cleaning show, you've got Don Hurt with the Bad Quitters at the Olympic Venue. Grateful, the Dead tribute band, will be playing at Tree Fort Music Hall at 8 p.m. Tripping Daisy, wow, another flashback to the 90s there. With Jump Rope, they're going to be at Neurolux. That's a 21 and over venue. I think everybody that remembers Tripping Daisy from the old days is definitely over 21. Oxygen Destroyer, Drawn and Quartered, Buried Faith, Torrent, Skin Cushion at Realms. Man, Realms got a few heavy shows 3 days in a row there. Anyway, that's a little bit about what's going on, but there's always a lot going on in Boise. In fact, last night's darts show at the Shredder, not quite the venue you'd expect the darts to be in, but man, off the charts outside of Tree Fort shows, and even only a couple Tree Fort shows at that. The darts have definitely been the best band I've seen this year. And Nicole from the Darts called into my regular show, which is Country Jesus on Monday night, and we talked to her for the better part of 45 minutes. I usually cut those things off after about 15 because, you know, people don't want to hear a lot of talking, especially in the middle of the night. But that was super engaging, and what a band. It's just nonstop touring around the world. And talk about a band that rarely has been to Boise, but they very much promised to be back after how amazing last night's show was. I just don't see why they wouldn't hurry back on their next cycle. So look out for that next time if you didn't go last night. And And anyway, I'm going to come back with a little bit more music courtesy of DJ 10 Speed. And I've got more cool music coming up. And this is Radio Boise. We just have a good time all the time. And thanks for being here. It's just you, me, us. That's all there is. So we need to make a team. Thank you. And gonna come back with Knee Body, I guess, right after this.
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0: All right, you're back on Biking Downhill. My name's Daniel. I've been sitting in for DJ 10 Speed today. Been a real wild and fun time. I just heard Todd Turgay with song Snooze for Love. Recently issued, although older song. Really cool stuff, nonetheless. And then you heard Break Me by Kneebody, that from 2005. And in the background, this is some amazing pre-disco from 1969, Manfred Hubler and Siegfried Schwab, the Vampire Sound Incorporated. Really fits in with the Halloween love songs I heard at the Shredder last night. Just a little bit left here in the show. I do have one more pretty big announcement to come up right before I get out of here and make room for Joe Black and the Day Glow Drip. And I also have a new single from Deerhoof that DJ 10 Speed wanted to get in. So that's coming. And just a couple of quick messages here. And I don't really want to hammer it home too hard, but this dry cleaning show sure is a big deal, and it'd be nice to see a lot of people out at the Shrine on Saturday night. Anyway, I'm glad to be here, and you're almost rid of me. 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

new music from Deer Hoof. In fact, they have a few new singles out right now. And that one, Perfect Kids, the Body Meat remix. Fresh, just came out last Friday on Joyful Noise Records, which they've been represented by for a while. Deer Hoof just keeping it harsh since 1994. And they show no signs of slowing down. Thanks to DJ 10-Speed for the higher pace later in the show. You also heard Machine Girl with Creeping Up from the Pit on their newest album, Psycho Warrior MG Ultra X. And then Corrine Bailey Ray, two tracks from the Black Rainbows album. And what was DJ CC saying earlier when she played two Anna Tivel songs? Sometimes you just might hear two in a row. And anyway, that's almost it for the show. One more song for you. This has been DJ 10-Speed's set list, but I'm going to play one more of my own. And this is for a show coming up on Tuesday. Radio Boise presents Adam Nigel Gates live from Tyner's Alley. About once a month so far this year, I think every month, we've done a special session from Tyner's Alley. And last month with Gregory Rollins, we live streamed it on the Radio Boise YouTube channel, so you can see and hear even if you can't get out of the house. But if you can get out of the house, it's no cover. There's a little special extra perk for Hi-Fi Society members. So it's a really great time. It's also my birthday on Tuesday, so if you want to come hang out, and I hope I can be there. Actually, do I work Tuesday night? Maybe I can't be there. But Adam Nigel Gates is a very great singer-songwriter based here in Boise. What's unfortunate is I don't have any of his solo music, so I'm going to close the show with the newest single from his band, Rediviva. And also, oddly enough, speaking of Rediviva, I went to the show last night at the Shredder and saw their bassist, Matthew Perkins, there. So that's interesting tidbit. And you can see Adam Tuesday at Tyner's Alley. Thanks for listening to Radio Boise. This song's called Carmen Gate. Stay tuned next for Joe Black with Dayglow Drip.

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0: Oh, yeah, the name of that track is Never Gonna, and the name of the project is Congratulations from their brand new record, Join Hands, out on Bella Union. Right before that, Ladytron from their new record, Paradises. We heard the track Evergreen. Cat Clyde preceded that with Press Down from the really fun record, Mud, Blood, Bone. And we started off this week's Dayglo Drip with Camp Crush from Portland, Oregon, doing Gravity, a hot new single from them. I've got a lot of new music on the show today. I've got new cuts from White Flowers, new cuts from Aria, Adult, period. I love that. I love when bands decide to use punctuation in their title. It's a lot of fun. I got a new cut from Mickey Barigny Trio. New music from Lambrini Girls. News out of their camp. One of their band members actually has a broken neck, and it's part of their brainstem or something, so they had to cancel at Coachella. There was a big shakeup over that. We're going to play a cut from them later on in the show. New music from Desperate Journalist doing a fun cover that I'm sure you'll recognize. Let's see, what else do we have? New music from Jack White. I guess he played on SNL the other night. I don't know. I haven't watched SNL in years, but there you go. Had that hot new single from Jelly Haha. She is blowing up everywhere. It's so awesome. Got a hot new cut from Snooper, Opus Kink. New music from Opal Mag, Dream Nails, Dan CM featuring Cody Crump. Got also, let's see here, new music from Media Puzzle, some new Club Drugs, some Cult Drop. Classic from Nina Hagen, some new music from Red Lori, Yellow Lori, a band that I haven't listened to in a really long time, and a whole bunch more. But kicking off this next set, I've got a hot new track from Miss Grit.
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0: I'm DJ Joe Black. You're listening to Dayglo Drip. The name of this track is Mind Disaster from the artist Miss Grit.

0: Oh yeah. You know, it's so great when a band really owns a cover and does it their own way. And that's what the Dandy Warhols did right there with She Sells Sanctuary, of course, done by The Cult. And I have to say, I've never been the biggest Cult fan. Like, I respect those guys. I'm more of a Southern Death Cult guy myself. I like when they were a little darker. Before they got into more of the late 80s rock stuff that they're really known for. But I love the shoegazy vibes that the Dandy Warhols puts to that. It's from a brand new collection they've got out called Pinups, and there are some really fantastic covers on there. I'm sure I'm going to be returning to it in the coming weeks because I had a hard time picking out tracks, but that one just kind of blew me away, so I brought it in today. Telehealth with their most recent single, Things I've Killed, from the upcoming record Green World Image, coming out on Sub Pop. The New Pornographers, the name of the new record is The Former Sight Of. And we play the track Pure Sticker Shock. What a good track. Started off the set with a brand new single from Miss Grit called Mind Disaster, from a new record coming out on Mute Records called Under My Umbrella. You're going to want to keep it locked in as we go into this next set. I've got some Kim Gordon from her record Play Me. I've got a fun single from a band called Y, just the letter Y. Some new White Flowers, but we're going to kick it off with the new single from Aria right after this.
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0: Like I mentioned a moment ago, in this set, I've got Kim Gordon. Her record, Play Me, is just blowing me away this year. I think she's really come into her own as a solo artist. That'll be coming up in just a moment, along with a band called Adult Period. So it's adult with a period at the end of adult. It's great. I love punctuation in band names. But first, Jennifer Parkin's an artist that I've admired for a really long time. She performs under the title of Aria, and she's just, in my opinion, one of the best electronic artists from up north of the border in Canada. Really excited she signed Artifact a couple of years ago. I think she used to be with Network. I might be wrong on that. But I love the output that she's had with Artifact Records. I know she's got a new record on its way. But this is the first advance single from it. I'm super excited to play it today. This is Aria with Not My First Time.

the crowd, they loved it. Oh, how they cheered. The crowd loved it. How they cheered. No one is coming, no one is coming, no one is coming, no one is coming to your rescue.

0: I really like that a lot. The name of the project is White Flowers, and that is their most recent single, Thinking of You. Right before that, a cool group out of London, England, that seems like they're not very well known, and I think they should be. The name of the band is Y, as in the letter Y, and that was a new single from them. It came out last year, but it's fairly new, called Skipper, and I dig it a lot. I like anything like that that's got a saxophone on it. I just love saxophones. Kim Gordon, blowing up everywhere with this record, Play Me, and I just can't get enough of it. I wish I could play every track on the album. A few of them are not safe for airplay, but that one certainly was. It's called Post Empire, Adult Period. It was right before that from their new record, Kissing Luck Goodbye, on DAIS Records, Dies Records, Days Records, something like that. I played the track No One Is Coming, and I like how she does that vocal refrain again and again and again. No one is coming, no one is coming. Kind of reminds me of Nina Hagen a little bit, and that's why I shoehorned her later on in the show. We'll be hearing from Nina. We started the set off with Aria from, I believe she's from Toronto, definitely Canadian, and I believe she has a new record coming up on Artifact. We played her brand new single. It's not even been out a full week yet, and super stoked to bring it in today. It was called Not My First Time. You're going to want to keep it locked in as we go into this next hour of Dayglow Drip. I've got Jack White, some Jelly Haha, Snooper, Lambrini Girls, Mickey Barini Trio, and a whole bunch more headed your way right after this.
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0: I'm DJ Joe Black, and you're listening to Dayglow Drip. Right now, we're going to play a fun cover from a band called Desperate Journalist. I like the name of that band. I'm not going to tell you what the name of the song is. It took me a moment when I heard it. I was like, oh, okay. Let's see if you know what this cover is from Desperate Journalist.

0: Gotta love Lambrini Girls, The Cult Like It Is. That is their new single, Cult of Celebrity. Right before them, La Securité doing Detour from their brand new record, Snack City. I like that band a lot. They're super cool. Prima Nina Hagen, right before that, from the Fearless LP that came out in 1983 with the track What It Is. And that's kind of a notable track, so I didn't know if you can pick up what an outstanding bass line is on there. It turns out Anthony Kiedis wrote the lyrics on that, and Flea plays the bass on the track, and they recorded with Nina Hagen before anything from the Red Hot Chili Peppers ever was released. Because that was in 83. The self-titled debut from Chili Peppers was in 84. So that's actually the first recording of the co-writers of the Red Hot Chili Peppers on Nina Hagen's What It Is. Mickey Bereny Trio before that, Island of One. Fantastic new single. Hopefully there's a new record on the way. Huge fan of hers. I've been a fan since the early 90s when she was in Lush. And I like how she's kind of doing the jazzy, shoegazy thing now. Super cool. Started off the set with Desperate Journalist doing a really fun cover of the classic White Rabbit. You're going to want to keep it locked in as we go into this next set. We've got, oh my gosh, let me take a look here. I've got some Snooper, a hot new track from Jack White, some Opus Kink, but first we're going to play the new single from Jelly Haha.
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0: So Jelly Haha was here in town for Tree Fort Music Fest. I did not get to see Jelly again. I was over at Neuralux watching the Velveteers, and I checked the app, and there was no way I was getting inside the venue, and I was really bummed out. So hopefully, Jelly, if you're hearing this, please come back soon. I really want to see you play live. Jelly is blown up everywhere. Look like they just filmed an in-studio performance at KEXP. It hasn't been released yet, but I guess they had like a snake in a can and the trampolines and a whole bunch of colorful fun stuff going on in their performance studio. I can't wait to check it out. But until then, we've got this new single from Jelly. It's called Clouds Will Carry Me to Sleep, right here on Dayglo Drip.

0: Oh, yeah. The name of that group is Opus Kink, and the track is Come Over, Do Me Wrong from their new album, The Sweet Goodbye. Jack White, right before that, with G.O.D. in the Broken Ribs, new single from him. Fantastic track. I mean, can Jack White do wrong? He probably could, but he didn't on that. Flying Moon in Space right before that with the track We Come in Peace from the new record Immer für Immer. Snooper doing Subdivision from their album Worldwide on Tape out right now on Electric Outlet. And we started the set off with Jelly Haha and the new single Clouds Will Carry Me to Sleep. Got some new Dream Nails, some Opal Mag, and we're going to kick it off first with some Linda from Work right after this.
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0: Hey, it's DJ Joe Black. You're listening to Dayglow Drip, and the name of this band is Linda from Work. They're from Seattle, Washington. From their self-titled album that came out last fall, this is the track Seeing Red.

0: Man, that always gets me how quickly it stops. The project is called Dan's CM. The new single is Banshee. Brutal, brutal, brutal. Dream Nails, right before that, from their new record, You Wish. I like that band a lot. We heard the track Pack My Wax. Katie Alice Greer doing Unglued from her new record, Perfect Woman Sound Machine, Volume 1. Opal Mag doing World End right before that. Cool new single from them out on Venn Records. We started the set off with Seattle's Linda from Work, Seeing Red, from the Linda from Work album that came out last fall. Keep it locked in. We got the Bobby Lees coming up, Club Drugs, Cult Drop, Talinka Lee, Red Lori, Yellow Lori. And we're going to kick it off first with a track from a band called Media Puzzle.
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0: Going into the set right now, like I just mentioned, this band is called Media Puzzle, and this is their hot new single, Knowledge, right here on Diglo Drip.

0: So the name of that group is CLTDRP, but I call them Cult Drop. I guess it could be a lot of different things. That was a new single from them called What Is She For? ? And I dig it. I like how it's electronic, but it's like kind of heavy post-punk and a little bit, oh, I don't know. Like, even the drums kind of remind me of Meshuggah a little bit, if you're familiar with that band. A lot of people probably aren't, but I'm a Meshuggah fan. Club Drugs was right before that cool duo out of Chicago. Name of the new record is Lovesick, out on Artifact Records, and we heard the track Overdose. The Bobby Lees doing Hollywood Junkyard from their 2022 release, Bellevue. I know they've got a newer single, but it is not safe for airplay, so I skipped it today. Started the set off with Media Puzzle and their new single, Knowledge. I'll be back right after this.
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0: Hey there, it's DJ Joe Black, and you're listening to Dayglow Drip. And in this set, I'm on the wrong set. Here I'm in the right set. I've got a fun cover from Talene Kali. I've got a fairly recent track from Smashing Pumpkins. Not the newest one. The newest one featured, I can't even remember the guy's name. He's the guy that was running around with Ozzy right before Ozzy died. I can't remember, but they collaborated on it. I don't really like the song, so I didn't bring it in. Also brought in some Sextile. I did not get to see them at Treefort. I was so busy this year, I didn't get to actually go out all 5 days, which is a rarity for me, but, I'm just super glad I got to catch what I did. I got to go out most of the evening on Saturday and catch bands, and then also on Sunday, and a little bit here and there throughout the week. But we're going to kick off the set now with a cut from Ashes and Diamonds, of course featuring Daniel Ash of Bauhaus fame, Love and Rockets, Tones on Tail. Pretty prolific artist. The name of the record is R Forever, Ashes and Diamonds, R Forever. And I ran across this one this week and I was like, I need to bring it in because it's so cool. It's called Teenage Robots.

Oh, yeah, I like that one a lot. The band is called Robber Robber. The album is Two Wheels Move the Soul, and the track was Watch for Infection. Sounds like something that a doctor might tell you, right? No infections. Watch for the infection. Take your medication. Robber Robber. Right before that, Smashing Pumpkins. Not their newest single, but a fairly recent single from them. Came out toward the end of last year, and I like it a lot. I really like how Billy Corgan's voice is kind of, it's like it's kind of come into its own over the years. The name of the track is Chrome Jets, and hopefully they'll have a new record out sometime soon. I've got to believe that, like, all the stuff they've been doing on social media with Melissa Auf-Demar and Billy talking, it makes me think that, you know, they're probably getting ready to drop something on us, and I'm looking forward to it. Been a huge Smashing Pumpkins fan since the early days, and they just never go out of style for me. Talin Kali doing a cover of Ava Adore, of course, Smashing Pumpkins classic, from their release Covered that came out last year on Dum Dum Records. We also heard Red Lori, Yellow Lori, a band I like a lot, and I was over myself when I realized they had put out a new record last year. It's called Strange Kind of Paradise, and we heard the track Chicken Feed. Let's see, who else did we hear in there? Sextile, the record Yes Please, and the track Rearrange. I did not get to see him at Treefort, and I'm

0: still kicking myself over that one. Started the set off with Ashes and Diamonds doing Teenage Robots from the record R Forever. Curtis mentioned that it kind of had like a little bit of a Butthole Surfers vibe, and I mentioned that, you know, the beat to me kind of reminded me a little bit of, I don't know, like some Nihil era KMFDM. I mean, Daniel Ash is so awesome. Gonna run this quick piece of underwriting. We'll be back with the last set for today's Dayglow Drip.
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0: Hey there, you're listening to Dayglow Drip. My name is DJ Joe Black, and I got one more set to share with you today before I hand it off to Vital Idaho at the top of the hour. We got the Big Tent coming in midway through the hour. Let's see, what else do we have? Let me take a look here in the log. We're also going to have Medieval Idaho at 4 p.m., Tennis Court Disco at 5, Wreck coming in at 7, and Forces of Obvious Luck at 9 p.m. And I love Thursdays here on Radio Boise. There's always so much good, fun dance music and hip hop and all kinds of wild stuff, and that's the magic of community radio. Okay, in this last set, I've got some Annabelle Chairlegs. I've got some Petra Hayden, one of my favorite vocalists. She's just phenomenal. I've got some Lainey Mandel, Cleo Soul, but first we're gonna kick it off with Chalk from Belfast, Ireland. They were here for Tree Fort, and I didn't get to see them, but I got to see them last fall up in Seattle, so that's okay. They're really phenomenal. The name of their new record is Crystal Punk, and this track is 1980. We'll see ya.

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1: Good afternoon and welcome to Vital Idaho here on KRBX Radio Boise, where we focus on issues and news of interest to folks here in the Treasure Valley. I'm your host, Beth Markley. Idaho State Senator Ali Robbie is leading a new nonprofit advocacy group focused on helping tackle housing issues in Idaho. The Gem State Housing Alliance plans to focus on local policy and zoning in its first year. And I was really curious about this when I first read about it, so I called up Senator Robbie and asked if she would sit in on an interview, which she did earlier this week. So I'm going to play that for you today. Ali, thank you so much for joining me today on Vital Idaho.
2: Yeah, thanks for having me. I'm excited to talk to you.
1: So the Gem State Housing Alliance, this is a statewide initiative. First of all, I mean, when I think about rising costs in Idaho, I think, you know, first about the Treasure Valley, where the increasing cost of housing has gotten a lot of attention nationwide. Tell me what you know about the cost of housing across the state.
2: I experienced it firsthand in my previous role at Jesse Tree. As you know, I was the executive director there for several years, and we saw housing costs increase by about 40% in recent years. So if you're paying $1,000 towards your rent, all of a sudden you're paying $1,400 in rent, which is, yeah, really a significant increase and challenge for working families. Obviously, homes that people can potentially buy, those prices increased exponentially as well. So the challenges have been felt by Idahoans across the state. We all know this happened because of a large boom in population growth. A lot of people moved here during the pandemic. We had our Zoom boom, as some call it, and Boise was kind of put on the map. Idaho was put on the map. Because it's something that many communities are experiencing across Idaho. And so our position is that housing costs have increased because supply simply hasn't been able to keep up with that demand. And that's created the situation that we're in now. We need more supply. I know it's a challenging thing for people to want and to face, because I think for a lot of us here in Idaho who've been here for a long time, or even those of us who are new here, we don't want to see Idaho change and grow. And so it's definitely a challenging conversation to have with communities and people that, you know, simply, quite simply, if we want to see housing costs go down, we need more housing, especially housing of different types and sizes that we're not currently building in our market. Housing costs went up 40%. I think everybody's feeling it. Eviction and homeless rates have increased along with that. And just in general, I think any community, employer, nonprofit will tell you what this has done for them. And it's been, a real challenge for everybody.
1: So let me tell me a little bit about the Gem State Housing Alliance and the work you're doing is based on a study, I understand, to see what statewide pro-housing advocacy would look like for all of Idaho. So tell me about the study and about the founding of the organization.
2: Sure. So we started based on the premise that a lot of us who have been involved in housing were on a ton of calls and meetings, and everyone was talking about, wow, housing is so expensive. And then you kind of, you know, talk about that and everybody does their little program updates and then the call-ins and kind of leave with a feeling of like, wow, what can I actually do about this problem rather than just talk about it? And a lot of states have essentially what is a pro-housing abundance organization. So an advocacy group that can work with local elected officials and state officials to have these conversations, you know, train local coalitions and groups, getting them to talk to their elected officials. To have essentially a policy agenda, the goal being that people walk away from meetings now after talking about housing, knowing what to do, knowing how they can activate. And so that's, yeah, that was kind of, we did a study on what other statewide per housing advocacy groups could look like and got some tips and tricks on how to set up our organization. It's kind of how we structured ours around that study. But yeah, really focused on coalition building. So organizing, which means, you know, right now to just trying to reach as many people as we can, talking to local groups about our policy agenda, getting more people kind of understanding why housing costs are so high, saying the same things, being more politically active. Mm-hmm. Advocacy is the other realm, you know, talking to local elected officials. We're a 501c4, so we can do unlimited lobbying. We have a political action committee, so we can donate to candidates, things like that. And then just public education on housing is the other need, a great need for Idaho. Again, I think a lot of people want to act on this topic, but they're not sure how. And so just helping them understand, yeah, why housing is so expensive and what we can do about it. So yeah, we did this study and then we got a grant from a national foundation. So we have two staff, it's myself and an advocacy director. And yeah, we're right now just doing a lot of work in cities and kind of building our policy agenda for the 2027 legislative session.
3: And tell me a little bit about who else is involved beyond staff. You've got people from all over the state on your board of directors?
2: We have a great board. So yeah, we started in the fall when I started the job, and we did a listening tour with 300 plus Idahoans and told them, you know, hey, we have this grant. How could an organization like this help our situation here in Idaho? What should we focus on? And from there formed our policy agenda and our board. But we have, yeah, an amazing board and also a policy advisory board with about 30 people total that support our work. A lot of them are housing practitioners, so they have helped us provide us with technical guidance when we're having challenges, things like that. And so yeah, it's been a very helpful group of people. We also have founding members who contributed to pay for our policy agenda that we have shared on our website that people can read, and other members as well who are monthly donors. So yeah, a lot of people have stepped up to be a part of it. It's not just me and my other staff. Sure. It's a lot of people that were involved in the founding of this group and getting it going for sure.
3: We I've talked about it on this show before, but we've in the city of Boise, they've been implementing zoning code changes that were implemented recently, or maybe a few years ago. And they also have a 5-year strategic plan. What more would your group propose, or as you're looking at that, are there pieces of it that other cities could take a look at?
2: Yeah, so Boise passed the modern zoning code in 2023, and one of our projects is actually Neighbors for Boise. So and that was actually the entity that received the grant that we are now kind of creating a statewide organization out of. So long story short, we were all a part of the modern zoning code passage in 2023. And I think, yeah, there have been a lot of positive things coming out of that code. The main outcome that has been really positive has been that increase in ADU applications. So a lot more Boiseans, now that ADUs are by right in the code, a lot more Boiseans have taken Boise up on that and have built ADUs in their backyards. And that's been, yeah, a great boon to our housing supply. So they also did plexes by right. So did some work to try to make it so duplexes and other plexes are treated more like single family homes. And so that was positive as well, has led to more of those being built. And then just some other positive, there's a long litany of positive changes to that code. I mean, a lot of our codes in Idaho haven't been updated since the 1970s. So they really only allow for two types of housing to get built, which is large lot, single family development on one side, and apartments on the other side where allowed, in limited areas where they are allowed. So we have, you know, large lot single family homes that, because they're on a large lot, a large piece of land, which is very costly, those homes are inherently going to be $500,000 or more, right? And so they did a lot to just allow for different types and sizes of neighborhood scale homes to get built in neighborhoods across the city. And so, yeah, very positive change there. And so a lot of cities have done that. Some have not. And so that's why we see a lot of our cities just continuing to sprawl out into our ag land and open spaces, because they only allow for those larger homes types to get built. But yeah, Boise has done some great strides there in recent years. In terms of kind of what's next for Boise, I know they're interested in continuing to look at barriers to building smaller home types and just continuing to move in that direction. So there still are areas of improvement, you know, some holdovers from the old code or process challenges or other little dimensional standards that make it harder to develop infill in the code. So I know they're interested in looking at that next and just continuing to make it easier to build more homes of different sizes. So I think that's what's next for them. And I know Boise too is really committed to building more homes at, that are for people at lower income levels. So they've done great things with their land trust and partnering with developers that build lower income housing, like through Wilson Station, for example, on State Street. So I know they're committed to continuing to do those types of projects as well.
3: What I mean, you mentioned outdated code. What other kinds of problems? I mean, I'm thinking, are there other obstacles to some of the policy changes that would encourage, you know, more dense housing or better land use?
2: So our position is, you know, code is the number one thing we need to change and update in most cities. And I think most elected officials and planners know that and want to do that. They're always looking at those opportunities, and those changes are being made consistently across Idaho cities. And I think we're just encouraging cities and planners to get more ambitious about the changes that they're making.
3: Sure.
2: So I think, you know, there's that. The other big challenge, though, is the anti-growth mindsets coming from Idahoans. And that has caused growth and housing to be a real issue for people in elections and just kind of feeling the pressure. Inherently, the process of how housing developments get approved also tend to bring out those anti-housing voices. So we call them the NIMBYs. I think most people hopefully listening know what that means. Not in my backyard. But people who don't want housing built are definitely prone to show up to city council on a at 6 p.m. on a Tuesday, while people who are maybe more neutral or passive, or they support housing, but they just don't have the time or like just don't care enough, you know, obviously don't show up for these hearings.
3: Right.
2: And this is kind of what happens across the country, and the way we approve our housing goes through a planning and zoning commission and then goes to city council. And there's, you know, these one meetings and an evening where working families just like don't show up. And so NIMBYs show up, they're really loud. And even if a development is allowed in the code, we do see routinely housing developments get shut down or sent back. And those delays cause, you know, cost money and time for developers, and they decrease our housing supply. We've seen examples where, I have one example from Nampa, where really compelling example, where it was a great, like, working family home ownership opportunity, like townhome development across the street from a middle school in Nampa. And because of pushback from neighbors, that development got shut down. Eventually, a developer decided to build storage units on that land. So now, instead of housing across the street from a middle school in Nampa, we have storage units. There's so many examples like that where housing developments get shut down because of the anti-growth, you know, NIMBY mindset perspective that's tends to be really politically active and engaged.
1: And we have to pause here for a quick break. And when we come back, I'll have more from my conversation with Senator Ali Rabi on the Gem State Housing Authority.
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1: And if you're just joining me, we are, this is, of course, Vital Idaho. I'm your host, Beth Markley, and today I'm playing an interview I recorded earlier this week with Idaho Senator Ali Rabi. She is leading a new nonprofit advocacy group called the Gem State Housing Alliance with plans to focus on local policy and zoning in order to encourage affordable housing throughout the state. So here's the second part of our interview.
3: Do you have suggestions for cities as you're working with them, like maybe advice on messaging or on outreach? Because this is something that comes up over and over again. And what do you tell cities? It's not just about necessarily about changes to code, but also how it's positioned and really getting past that NIMBY mindset.
2: Yeah, it's hard for cities because especially smaller cities, they are, you know, stretched thin, mm-hmm. and they don't have a lot of extra budget or time. Their staff don't have time to engage the community in different ways. But that is definitely recommendation number one, if it's possible, is finding different ways to, whether it's like poll or survey the community on these housing developments, holding meetings at different times, allowing for people to participate by Zoom definitely helps. Advertising these hearings in different forums, like at community meetings or like churches or, you know, farmers market kind of, you know, community events. There's also things cities can do in terms of like surveying populations by text message, which can get kind of a broader diversity of opinion. And you can kind of target audiences in using text messages and doing that polling. I would say, though, you know, the easiest path forward is to look at the facts and know what your city needs, which if you're in Idaho, your city probably needs more housing. Knowing, though, you know, what your city needs and why it needs that housing, having like a clear vision and plan for what your city is going to look like and who your city is going to work for in, you know, 50 to 100 years. And I think some people have a real clear vision about that. Maybe others are more prone to sway with the wind of the public opinion in those hearings at 6 p.m. on a Tuesday. But I think if people understand the need for housing, also LUPA requires you to actually approve the development as a commissioner or a city council member if it meets code. So I think there's that too, of just maybe some education, especially if we have newer electeds who don't really know or understand the requirements under LUPA, which is, yeah, if it meets code and it's gone through this whole process, you're really supposed to approve the development.
3: And I'm not familiar with LUPA.
2: Oh, sorry. The Local Land Use Planning Act.
3: Okay.
2: It's a state law. Yeah, state law and how all this stuff works.
3: Well, I think you talk about local elected officials not necessarily understanding the scope of their job or how they're supposed to work. That kind of resonates because it's not necessarily a given that they do understand that. So is that something that you can...
2: And I think, yeah, I don't want to throw them under the bus, but certainly there are always a lot of new electeds, and our Association of Cities does a good job at trying to train those folks, but there's so much information being thrown at them. And I think it's hard to really nail down, yeah, what they're... what all the laws are and rules are that they're supposed to be doing. Mm-hmm. And also you have to keep in mind, like, these are elected officials. They probably went through an election where growth or, you know, anti-housing sentiments were brought up, you know, on the campaign trail, and they heard from people that don't want housing. And so that I think also is just a pressure that they're feeling. And, you know, wanting to get reelected and not wanting to, like, push buttons. I think what we know from polling and looking at the big numbers is that a majority of Idahoans support the idea that we need more housing. It's the number one issue for Idahoans on pretty much every poll that goes out. And so it's just, again, those people are not loud. They're not coming to these hearings. They're not talking to their elected officials. Mm-hmm. And so we just try to remind them of that too.
3: Sure.
2: That, I mean, typically they're also people that don't even vote. Unfortunately, sometimes, like, renters don't vote. And renters really want us to address the housing issue because they're being impacted the most. They're paying way too much towards their rent, and there are no homeownership options for them that they can afford. They can't save up for a down payment for $500,000 home because all their money is going towards their rent. So, but yeah, a lot of times those folks are not really politically active or engaged, and because their rent has increased by so much, they're working two or three jobs. So yeah. I think just reminding folks of, yeah, electeds of that dynamic and the fact that there are people that think more positively about housing, but they're just not showing up.
3: It is interesting because the soundbite leans more toward, you know, the more compelling soundbite, it, you know, it leans more toward that anti-growth. And, you know, but the direction that you want to go in, the more dense housing, the better infrastructure and so forth, that's a long game and requires that kind of vision. I can see where it can be tricky. And I'm also struck by the fact that this is not just a Boise or Treasure Valley thing. This is a statewide thing, like, because that didn't occur to me. And I know other cities, if you're looking beyond even the Treasure Valley, Pocatello, Idaho Falls, and so forth, they certainly... I was really struck recently by a drive through Idaho Falls and how long it took to get from one edge of the town to the other. I'd booked a hotel completely on the opposite side of town. I'm like, this is a sprawling town. So I was really surprised by that. Are you continuing on then as you're a senator in our state legislature?
2: Yeah, I am.
3: And can you see work that could be done at a state level to make this kind of work easier or to pave that way? Or certainly, I have seen examples of this, of our legislature making things harder at a city level.
2: Right. Curious. One big conversation that, yeah, I'm finishing up my term so that, yeah, I can be do this job in 2027 and be more active, have our organization be active at the state level and just, yeah, get to do housing advocacy full time, which is exciting. But so this session, actually housing was a huge topic. We The legislature established a housing interim study committee that met all year last year. They met 5 times all over the state, had a lot of presentations with basically hearing from people on how they think we should address housing challenges. And it's really positive. And we had some really great conversations around, infrastructure, like you said, being a huge challenge for cities right now. Mm-hmm. Zoning and permitting came up pretty consistently. So the zoning challenge, especially from developer perspective, and then financing tools. So roles that the legislature can play in, especially financing housing. It's very challenging to get loans for, especially if you are building like workforce housing, and a lot of states act like a financing agency, essentially for kind of like a bank to provide like low interest loans for. So we talked about like those 4 main buckets and opportunities for the legislature to get more involved. And there were a lot of bills that came out of that committee. There were, I think, 11 or 12 different bills that were proposed that touched on the topic of housing and kind of trying to remove barriers to creating more homes. Mm-hmm. Not everyone liked the bills, but ultimately about 6 of them passed. And some of them are pretty heavy hitting in that they require cities to adopt ADU ordinances. So one of them requires all cities that are 10,000 in population and above to adopt ADUs by right. So basically allow for accessory dwelling units to get built. That came out of, conservative viewpoints that like, you know, people should have more property rights. We should allow the free market to create this product. But it got bipartisan support. And because on the other side, people want housing prices to go down and want more people to have housing. So it was an interesting vote count on that and all the housing bills, really. Another really high impact one how it all works, but is a bill that requires cities 10,000 population and above to have smaller lot sizes. So for any 4-acre development, they have to allow at a floor lot size to be 1,500 square feet, which is pretty small. So theoretically allows developers more flexibility to have smaller homes and build smaller homes in subdivisions if they want to.
3: Interesting.
2: So those are going to be 2 big ones. Mm-hmm. Will be interesting to see. One that I passed is that I worked on and presented was single stair reform. So that one allows cities an option to change their building codes to allow for buildings 3 to 6 stories to have only 1 stairwell instead of 2. It'll be interesting to see if any cities adopt that one. So yeah, those were a few highlights, but definitely a lot more discussion around other ideas as well.
3: Well, fabulous. Allie, it sounds like there's a lot yet to be done, and interesting to see where this moves forward. So Allie Robbie with the Gem State Housing Alliance, thank you so much for joining me today on Vital Idaho.
2: Thanks for having me, Beth.
1: And thanks to all of you for joining us today on the show. Stay tuned for folks from the Big Tent. They are coming up next.

0: get to. Just because grading has stopped does not mean the news has stopped. One of the things.
1: Yeah, the world doesn't stop for grading.
0: I don't know why.
2: As we all found out.
1: It feels like.
0: Yes. one thing we wanted to talk about today is, I mean, on the one hand, kind of a silly aesthetic debate, but I think there are serious elements to it. This question of the various changes that the Trump administration has made to Washington, D.C., to, you know, the most recent version of this has been the ballroom that has been heavily debated following the demolition of the East Wing of the White House last year.
1: Like, utter demolition.
0: I mean,
2: it's gone.
0: Yeah, it's gone. I saw it.
1: Yeah.
2: And pretty quick, too. Yeah. They didn't.
1: It felt like overnight.
2: Yeah.
0: We woke up one morning and it was gone. Mm-hmm. I mean, yeah. And so I don't know. I wonder if you both feel like, you know, is this with the Trump administration, there's always like, is this a serious issue? Is it a silly issue that we shouldn't talk about and it's a distraction? Or is it a silly issue that we have to talk about anyway?
1: I don't think I think it's important to distinguish between what is being done and how it's being done. And from my point of view, I mean, I'm not a presidential historian, but it seems to me that every president makes their mark on the White House and sort of related buildings or environs, and that's normal and has often been celebrated in our history. I think what feels different about this one is that it's happening so quickly. And then what is being built, whether it's the ballroom or the reflecting pool at the base of the Washington Monument, right?
0: Mm-hmm.
1: It feels as if it's
0: the Lincoln Memorial.
1: Lincoln Memorial, yeah. Thank you. It feels as if those things are being done primarily because they are the president's preferences, as opposed to sort of taking into account some sort of history or honoring a larger idea or...
0: Right.
1: You know, paying homage to something that has to do with the nation. And so for me, it feels much more like they're sort of pet projects. And because of their expense and the rather bold design choices that are being made, I don't think they're going to stand the test of time. And so then it makes you wonder about the use of taxpayer resources to do these things.
2: Right, because there's also some questions about process in terms of, are all the appropriate steps getting done, including about the bidding process, right, Charlie? At least on the reflecting pool, repainting or painting of the floor, the bottom of the
0: floors,
2: pool.
0: Yeah.
2: I don't know. there's concerns about if there was an appropriate bidding process.
1: I mean,
2: done.
1: The way it looks like is the president was basically like, "I know a guy.
0: Yeah,
1: I know a guy who does pools."
0: I mean,
1: like that's how it felt.
0: I mean, it's definitely very, and to your point, Jen, the thing that's unique about this, I think one thing that's unique about it is that, you know, this is the president sort of treating these projects, which are public property, the same way he would treat his real estate deals in the 80s and 90s, that, like, you know, I know a guy, like, very sort of New York-ish kind of, you know, we're just going to go ahead and do it. And not really think down the road. And to your other point, you know, I think it's a good one that these are just his personal preferences, like, which is fine. He can like whatever he wants to like. But it does set it apart from, you know, for example, the vegetable garden that Michelle Obama planted at the White House, which was like maybe she planted it because she just likes vegetable gardens and that's fine. But I think we also know it was part of this broader messaging around, like, healthy eating and encouraging, you know, kids to eat healthy and all of these things, and, like, trying to send some broader public
1: and
0: health
1: easily
0: message.
1: Undone.
2: Well,
0: that's the other thing. Yes.
2: I think that matters too. And thinking about, like, is it, oh, I like this paint color, but a future, you know, that can be changed, versus I'm going to demolish part of the White House.
1: Right. Yeah, this White House that's hundreds of years old. Exactly. I think that's right. I mean, I even think about, like, Jimmy Carter putting solar panels mm-hmm. on the roof during the energy crisis, yep. and then Reagan taking them off. Those are symbolic moves. They cost taxpayer money, but at the end of the day, they're not sort of permanent changes to structures that stand for, you know, the

0: patient's identity. Yeah. And I think that requires more thought. It should require more input. I guess we could have an argument over whether, you know, monuments and buildings in Washington, D.C. should be sort of staid and dignified versus like flashy and, I don't know, gold plated. Mm-hmm. But it does feel like those are conversations that should be had and should be thoughtfully undertaken.
1: Yeah. And there was really, I mean, to your point about process, there was really no effort to do that. You know, no. I mean, this was just me just sort of decided one day that the East Wing was going to be demolished, and like there was no question. It's not like there were a bunch of different options of like, oh, like what, how can we reimagine this, what should we do. He was just like, ballroom, like, yeah. This is it is ballroom and it is happening. And
0: yeah.
1: And it's, I mean, I think, and to your point, Jackie, right, like no bid contracts, who knows if there is a contract, like there's very little transparency about this. For sure there was no effort to like loop in Congress, God forbid, on these changes, whether it's,
0: not that they would have weighed in necessarily.
1: Well,
0: anyway,
1: no, whether
0: point,
1: it's, but... I mean, well, and we can talk about this, but they, you know, they are currently sort of debating whether to provide upwards of $1 billion as a part of this reconciliation package for the Department of Homeland Security. You know, it's sort of up in the air whether it's for these like security upgrades related to the ballroom. But this is coming at a politically difficult time because it's coming after, you know, Trump has been saying that this is, would not cost the taxpayers any money, that it was going to be all corporate donations,
2: and
1: which, by the way, is problematic as it is.
2: And there has been a lot of donations already given.
1: Yes.
2: For the building of the ballroom.
1: Right. And so, I mean...
3: But it raises all sorts of conflict of interest, yep, questions.
1: Oh, yeah.
3: And
1: that's also,
3: I mean, it's
1: not
3: just
1: good.
3: A rat's nest, right?
1: Mm-hmm. Yeah. I mean, this is why we have processes to begin with.
3: That's
1: right?
3: Why we have processes to begin with. And I can hear a counter argument in my head that's like, yeah, the processes have been too bogged down and too bureaucratic. And it's nice to have somebody just come in and break the rules and shake things up. But I think it's important to remember that a lot of times those processes are in place for a reason. And part of it is to be a good steward of taxpayer resources and to make decisions that will serve the country for a longer amount of time than just one's presidential term.
1: Yeah. I mean, it's tricky. Like there, I mean, and this is along with, we haven't even mentioned the arch, right? you know, which...
0: this is the one that's supposed to look like L'Arc de Triomphe in,
1: yes,
0: in Paris, right?
1: Yes. Yeah. Okay. And look, like I don't have strong design feelings about these things, but it's definitely...
0: Liar, you do. Come
1: do.
0: On.
1: Well, I do have strong personal... Like, I love D.C. I lived in D.C. I am kind of a sucker for the monuments. Like, I
0: yeah.
1: think I'm very sentimental about them. I think they're genuinely special. Like, they're not perfect, and they are very staid. Like, but, it does matter when you're changing them in ways that can't be unchanged. And I can see people reading into that symbolically, especially like, we haven't even talked about the politics of it, which is like housing is really expensive and gas prices are through the roof and inflation and all this stuff. And he is like continually focused on this ballroom that is going to serve a bunch of rich people.
2: Meanwhile, we've got our war with Iran.
1: Yeah.
2: And some, what, regardless of what's happening, tons of money going to that too.
1: Yeah. Yeah.
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1: Well, we mentioned that the end of our semester at Boise State is over, and it went out with a bang. as it sometimes
3: Speaking
1: does.
3: Speaking of niche subjects, yeah.
1: Yes, but one with implications, I think.
2: For a lot of people. Like, if that's affected a lot of people.
1: Yeah, so we're talking, of course, about the Canvas outage. Well, it wasn't really an outage. It was a hack.
3: So if you've been out of university for a while, basically most universities in the United States, we run all of our courses through this learning platform called Canvas. So students get their assignments from Canvas. We do our grading in Canvas. They access course materials through mm-hmm. Canvas. And it's got quite a bit of student data and information in it, mm-hmm. too.
1: Yes, and some hackers decided to basically hold it hostage, that they got in and said they had all this student data and that they were threatening to release it if Instructure, which owns Canvas, didn't pay them a ransom. And this
3: is finals week for almost everyone, too.
1: Well, yes, it was very, it was really well timed.
3: Good job, well hackers, I guess.
1: They definitely timed it to get the maximum amount of leverage from it. For our purposes, we couldn't access it for a little while. Instructors were allowed access on sort of an interim basis, and then they opened it back up to everybody sort of right as the semester was ending.
3: And summer classes were starting.
1: We do start our summer classes right away, so that was a bit of an issue. But, we got through it, and Canvas is back, but it sounds like they paid the ransom.
3: And they're just saying, the hackers just say, trust us, we won't release it. The information. I guess the larger thing here is I could hear people being like, wah, who cares? You didn't have access to your gradebook for a few days. But the larger issue is that increasingly American universities are beholden to ed tech companies, big ones.
2: And this wasn't just universities. A lot of K-12 districts also use Canvas. So it wasn't just universities that were struggling with this.
3: Yeah, that's a great point. So, we essentially increasingly have a monopoly around educational technologies. Most campuses are either Google campuses or they're Microsoft campuses. And, I think a lot of campuses are sort of going all in with OpenAI and ChatGPT, or going all in with Google Gemini or Claude or whatever it is. And when you have all of your systems sort of connected to one big tech company, and that tech company goes down for whatever reason, or they raise prices such that you can't afford them anymore, I think it creates these really problematic vulnerabilities for public institutions of education. And maybe that's what a lot of CIOs and university presidents were thinking about last week.
1: Yeah.
2: Well, because we also pay a lot of money to use these systems. And so, they're already receiving, whether directly or indirectly, public money to help, use all these systems. So then I think that raises to Jen's point, raises a lot of different types of concerns about use of resources, as well as safekeeping of information, particularly student information. But also then when something like this happens, how much it makes it difficult to actually do our roles as educators.
3: Yeah, that's right. And then you think about the alternatives. I know at Boise State, for example, we're creating a sort of bespoke AI tool, boisestate.ai. And that's exciting for a bunch of reasons, because it maybe insulates us from some of the vagaries of what's happening in private industry around AI tools. At the same time, those are hard to build and hard to make them sort of perform on par mm-hmm. with commercial tools. Students and faculty have expectations. And so if you think about trying to build a homegrown version of Canvas for every campus, that gets very expensive very quickly. Right. And most universities just don't have the money.
2: When I was at Rice University, they had built their own learning mm-hmm. management system. But at some point in the decade and a half I've been gone, they've switched to Canvas. Yes. So even though they had built it and used it for quite a while, even for them, it wasn't sustainable to stay independent and not go through Canvas. Blackboard's another one of these big companies.
1: Well, you're outsourcing the sort of maintenance and updates and new features and things mm-hmm. like that to a company that presumably knows what it's doing mm-hmm. and wants to stay competitive. One problem is that there aren't a lot of these really big players, and so they're not super incentivized to be hyper-competitive with each other. That's a potential issue. But, like, I think the issue with this for me was, like, we hope that Canvas is really good. We hope that they have great features and make things easier for us. Presumably we use them because they make things easier for us. But, like, surely the bare minimum is, like, keep our students' data safe. Because, like, I can do that in my paper gradebook. And I do wonder if, like, this has... I have to be honest, like, with, like, for me personally, it has me wondering, like, do I want to, like, continue to be all in on these learning management systems when I could do things my own way, but like I could use, I could, you know, I could vibe code my own like website for my class, but then like I don't know anything about how to safeguard my students' data on that stuff. So
2: well, and we've gotten over the years like an expectation that we're all using the course management system. So like I think there, you know, like at some point along the way I stopped keeping separate grade books until at the end of the semester, because it's like everything's in Canvas, we're expected to use Canvas, post in Canvas, so why am I going to double all my efforts, right? But then this week it was like, well, I sure wish I kept doing that.
0: Yeah, and I think critics of this sort of thing are really underscoring that some of the reasons we've all embraced Canvas are because it makes life easier for administrators. They can pull a lot of high-level institutional data. It sort of jives with students feeling like they're customers. They can come in and have a similar sort of class experience for every class. They know what to expect. But I think a lot of us are like you, Charlie, and are like, has this made learning better or easier, especially for in-class you know, in-person classes as opposed to online classes? Or is this just like another tool that we have to manage? And does it make us more vulnerable to all be on the same system?
1: Mm. Yeah, it's a tough nut to crack. Like I don't know. I wonder what you guys think about whether this incident will like either get universities rethinking this or like, because to her point, well, no, but like, but it's like, this, they like, they just paid the ransom, and like, what are they going to do now? You know, like, what are they going to do?
0: Well, they'll probably pass those costs on to the universities.
1: Yeah. Yes.
0: Right. But so, the universities are not going to drop it and then develop homegrown tools either. The cost of that is just astronomical. So.
1: Yeah. Well, we'll see.
0: We'll see.
6: El Centro Noreste para las Alternativas a los Pesticidas trabaja para proteger la salud comunitaria y ambiental e inspirar el uso de soluciones ecológicas para los problemas de plagas. Para más información, usted puede visitar a pesticide.org/español.
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1: Let's go to Top of Mind. Switch things up a bit. We'll each share a story, a recommendation, something else that has been top of our minds this week. Jen, would you like to kick us off?
0: Yeah, sure. So I've been thinking a lot about AI and energy, working on a project around community efforts to sort of block the siting of AI data centers in their neighborhoods, in their locales. And just a couple of interesting data points around this. One is that whenever we see a data center come into a community to get sited, it blows usually a county or a state's carbon goals just completely out of the water, right? Mm-hmm. Like it's making it impossible to meet carbon goals, primarily because a lot of natural gas plants have to be built to support these massive data centers that are being built. So on the one hand, we're seeing a lot of opposition to the siting, but also a rapid standing up of natural gas fired power plants, which is sacrificing climate goals across the country. And at the same time, I think it's interesting, the Energy Information Administration, which is sort of the statistical agency that tracks energy, just put out a finding today that shows that Texas, which is sort of its own little electrical grid for the first time next coming up this year, 2026, it's likely to have more solar feeding the grid than coal. Yeah. Coal's been on the downswing for a long time, despite the president's best efforts to sort of save that industry. That's primarily for economic reasons. Natural gas is still far outpacing renewables, you know, for many of the reasons I just articulated and others. But very interesting to see renewables coming on so strong in Texas and yeah. around the world in ways that critics really said would never happen.
1: Yeah, I've enjoyed watching these trends a lot over the last year. You know, I follow a couple of niche accounts that are like, here is this new record California set in terms of like battery storage for today, and like how they have states have taken a lot of steps, including Texas, to like turn around the risk on some of these, you know, with the Texas blackouts, yeah. you know, were just mm-hmm. a few years ago. And, you know, maybe that's just not as much of a risk now. But of course, we're doing this while we have this countervailing trend of these data centers. You know, we recently saw, you know, in a bunch of different states, including Maine, where, you know, the legislature passed this moratorium, but then Governor Mills vetoed it. So a lot of interesting politics around this, too.
0: It is super interesting politics. And it's just so interesting to think about, like, in a parallel universe where AI didn't become a thing, we would be a lot closer yeah. to meeting a lot of our climate goals. If we stay on this trajectory in the United States in particular, and we don't sort of start to pick some winners where sustainability is a metric they care about, I think a lot yeah. of those will be lost.
1: Yeah, mm-hmm. we're building solar pretty fast, but there's only yeah. so fast you can do it.
0: Okay.
1: Jackie, how about you? What's top of your mind?
2: Well, here in Idaho, we have our primary election next week. And one thing we've seen over the last few election cycles is a fair amount of money in these primary races, particularly some legislative races that can be quite competitive, especially on the Republican side of incumbents having challengers. And a lot of this kind of aligning with some of those ideological divisions within the Republican Party. Last week or over the last week or so, news came out that one incumbent legislator has put donated over $300,000 to a committee that so far has largely made independent expenditures, you know, in support of a variety of incumbents or challengers to incumbents throughout the state. And I think it's really interesting because, Charlie, right, we see a lot of legislators create PACs mm-hmm. where they're donating, you know, donating in races. But it's really interesting to see a sitting legislator donating this amount of money to a committee that's then making independent expenditures.
0: And trying to unseat his fellow legislators.
2: On some of the races.
1: Yeah. I mean, with independent spending, right, and these independent expenditures, I guess you do have more control over like how you're going to spend the money rather than just giving it to somebody else, right?
2: Mm-hmm.
1: But it's pretty fascinating. You get these, I mean, we see this in Congress too, that you get really well-known members of Congress who are good at fundraising, and they sort of leverage that in order to pursue electoral projects outside their district. Super interesting.
2: Yeah, I mean, and he's had, I mean, there was, you know, some of the legislators that money's going to their opponent or being spent in support of their opponent kind of issued, you know, frustration mm-hmm. in the way this money's being spent. And Representative Redmond was like, hey, I'm being transparent about it. Like, it's mm-hmm. not hidden.
3: No dark money here.
2: You know where it's coming, you know what it's doing. I'm just trying to support people that I work well with. And so, but it's kind of an interesting way to also to see money being spent in Idaho elections as well.
1: Yeah. Well, I will take us to Congress, as I often do. And a couple of interesting emerging cases of, you know, we talked on the show a couple times over the last few weeks about, you know, members who have been either forced to resign or potentially expelled over misconduct. We have a different kind of thing going on now. That is not new, but that is certainly emerging, which is extended member absences. So two high-profile examples. One is Tom Keene, a Republican from New Jersey, who has not taken a roll call vote in Congress in 2 months.
0: Whoa.
1: He has not been seen in public, has not attended any events. He's had really significant health issues. He is running for re-election.
0: I was going to say, do we usually assume someone's sick when this is happening and they just don't want to make it public?
1: Yeah. I mean, well, in this case, like, we know that he has had health problems. But the problem is his staff has been issuing kind of vague statements of like, mm-hmm. oh, it's a personal health matter and he'll be back on the floor soon. But, like, he's been gone for 2 months. And the tone and tenor of the messaging coming from his office is not matching the severity, it seems, of what's happening. And there's an example on the Democratic side as well, Frederica Wilson of Florida, who has also been absent for more than a month. In this case, no messaging whatsoever from her office, except yesterday, or this it was either yesterday or this morning, her staff presumably, you know, posted something on X that was, you know, a few pictures of her with some veterans from her district at a veterans event. And the caption was like, so happy to be joined by these great veterans in our community at a, you know, a veteran support event in such and such county. The problem was that event took place in October and the pictures were from October, but the post did not say so. And basically trying to create the impression that she is still really active. She is 83 years old and she is also running for re-election.
0: There's like a Streisand effect here, right? When you post something like that where it might have flown under the radar otherwise, but now it's a big story.
1: And it's, you know, it's really, I mean, there are sort of interrelated issues here of like, health on the one hand and age on the mm-hmm. other, which are obviously related but not always the same thing. But it's sort of playing into this, you know, with primaries happening around the corner, it's playing into this broader feeling of like
0: anti-gerontocracy.
1: And I think we're seeing, you know, to be fair, I think we're seeing some of the potential effects of it. Like, these people are not showing up to vote. And Congress and the House, these are both members of the House, there's like a 4-vote margin and a majority in the House. Every vote counts. And they are consistently having like 5 or 6 people not show up for votes. And it's, I don't know. It's, I mean, it's, I'm sad for their constituents that they don't have adequate representation in Congress. And, you know, health issues are important and it's not their fault. But at the very least, you got to seriously think about not running for re-election. Mm-hmm. Like, your constituents come first and are more important than that. So,
0: yeah,
1: I don't know.
0: Are there other options, Charlie? Like, can they have, can they drop out and have somebody replace them, or is it just feel too high stakes?
1: I think it depends state by state. If it's like after the primary, mm-hmm. sometimes the party can choose a nominee. I think, mm-hmm. I think state laws differ on that. Mm-hmm. But in a lot of, like in Wilson's case, the primary hasn't happened yet, and she does have a primary challenger.
0: Oh boy!
1: And so then the question is like, is she going to stick around, or is this going to snowball and be not good for her? I guess we'll find out.
0: Yeah. Well, we wish them well. Hope they recover soon and can get back to work.
1: Yes, we're going to go recover as well, but we will be back next week. We're not going to miss a vote. So we will see y'all next time.
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11: Welcome to Medieval Idaho. We're your hosts, Paulus Vanderhagen
12: and Gomez de Santander.
11: The first woman who could claim to be the Queen of England was Matilda of Flanders. She married a bastard duke in Normandy back in 1052, and that duke would eventually lead an expedition against the English king in 1066.
12: The English king in late 1066 was Harold Godwinson. He became king after the death of King Edward the Confessor, but before he could take his throne, Harold had to put down another claimant to the throne, Harald Hardrada, a Viking claimant.
11: Godwinson won against Hardrada, but died fighting Duke William of Normandy. After that, England took on more of a French culture, and one of those changes was that Duke William's wife was crowned queen consort.
12: The earlier Anglo-Saxon kings never made their wives queen. Now, when William was out of England, his wife ruled England. This isn't the only improvement. By the way, another change was that the Normans didn't believe in people being enslaved, so say goodbye to Saxon slaves.
11: Matilda saw to it that her 9 children were well educated. Even her daughters were educated to speak and write in Latin. Matilda's marriage to William was a happy one, and neither had affairs.
12: Matilda died in 1083 at age 52. She had been ill all summer and died in November. William's grief was so great that he swore off hunting, which was his favorite sport. William only lived another 4 years himself before dying at age 59.
13: That's Medieval Idaho for this week.
12: You can find us at medievalidaho.blogspot.com. For Medieval Idaho, this is Gomez de Santander.
13: And Paulus Vanderhagen.
12: West the High.
14: We are actually really powerful.
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15: From the worlds of politics, arts, and entrepreneurship.
22: Change happens by acting as though the future that you are dreaming of is present now.
15: I'm Laura. And this is Laura Flanders and Friends. Welcome.
23: This struggle over the impact of technology goes back to the very beginning of capitalism.
24: It may be the first time where you would have hundreds of billions of dollars investment in a community in which the community sees almost none of it.
25: Anybody that's against us, please stand up for this for the next minute.
23: When AI was originally advertised a few years ago, I don't think most people realized the immense power demands it would place on the system.
26: They've built a power plant out there. And they've done it overnight, no air pollution controls, quick and dirty, no permit.
27: We expect them to do what is in our best interest.
28: Compared to the same time last year, my bill has gone up, but also I noticed my usage went down.
24: It needs to be a transformative moment, certainly, whether politicians rise to the challenge and show integrity and understand what's at stake is a question that remains to be answered.
29: I'm a Native American, so I've seen this many times before.
30: And just like that, in a surprise, unanimous decision, the project was dead.
31: And we're leading the world in AI by a lot.
32: Donald Trump is on record as saying, I love AI, but most Americans don't. Amid all the hype and the hundreds of billions of dollars invested by big tech firms like OpenAI, Amazon, Google, Facebook, and Microsoft, protests are happening all over the country as concerned residents tell their political leaders to slow down or back off on developing the massive data processing centers that are required for AI. As it stands, around 5,400 data centers currently exist in the U.S. By 2030, they're expected to multiply by almost 50%. But the polls are stark. There is hardly any issue less popular than unchecked AI development. And by contrast, a 2025 Pew study showed that only 17% of Americans think AI will have any positive impact on us over the next 20 years. It is certainly not the first time that we have seen commoners stacked against oligarchs in a fight over new technology, but it is coming right now at a very particular moment in time. So where could all of this go? Our guests have been watching very closely. Faz Shakir is the founder and executive director of the online news platform More Perfect Union, some of whose reporting we've just played. Faz also served as campaign manager for Senator Bernie Sanders' 2020 presidential campaign. He sees parallels to the fight against NAFTA, the North American Free Trade Agreement. John Cassidy, staff writer at The New Yorker magazine, is the author of a 2025 book, Capitalism and Its Critics, a history from the Industrial Revolution to AI. He's been drawing our attention back to the Luddites, but not in the usual way. Coming up, our own reporter's coverage of a shocking scene at a public comment meeting in peaceful Wisconsin when a local woman was arrested and literally dragged out of the room. But first, welcome to both of our guests. I am so glad to have you here. Coming to you, Faz. We gave people a taste of what you've been reporting on More Perfect Union, but how would you describe the degree of protest?
24: Well, there's a fleecing of America going on by the oligarchs who want to position and plant a lot of these data centers in communities that they deem that they can exploit. They felt a lot of these rural communities in places like Louisiana, Indiana, Missouri, Arizona, wherever the case might be, that they don't have political power, that they can't stand up and stop them. And as a result, what you have are non-disclosure agreements with many of these communities. You have them taking electricity and raising rates. You have them exploiting water and a lot of other land and issues there. And the communities, thankfully, are not taking this laying down. They know what is going on. And increasingly, they've been showing up by the hundreds at local town council meetings. And what should give us hope is that that's what democracy is, a sense that we have power, economic democracy. We cannot make these decisions alone, dear oligarchs. And there's more and more pushback to them, which hopefully portends the possibility that a lot of these communities can strike better deals. If they are going to have data centers, there's no reason why we can't be asking that the teachers are well paid in those communities, that the electricity rates don't go up, that we have decent, affordable housing in those communities. That is all possible because we're playing with incredible amounts of dollars and deep-pocketed people who want to use and build these data centers.
32: Coming to you, John, I don't know what it was like living in, you know, Britain in the 1770s, but it's sometimes hard for us who are living through a moment like this to realize what a juncture we are in, technologically speaking. You quote people in your book, MIT economists, I think, who say this is this digital tech could be as transformative, not to mention as disruptive as the steam engine. How so? Why is this such an important moment?
23: Most economists think we're living through the early stages of a new industrial revolution. They compare it out of the first industrial revolution, as you mentioned, in sort of late 17th, early 18th century Britain, which was based on the steam engine, basically, but before that, water power. And what that did, basically, was displace a whole generation, several, of skilled artisanal workers in the north of England. From a technological perspective, it was revolutionary. From a financial perspective, it was revolutionary because it enabled the rise of factory capitalism. We've seen technological change before in various junctures, history. But I think what's sort of got economists concerned this time is the sheer scale of this. A lot of economists and technologists obviously think that this is a sort of what they call a general purpose technology, a transformative technology on the scale of nothing we've seen before.
24: And can I just add to what John is referencing, that for a long period of time, of course, America itself was also a beneficiary of what he referred to as factory capitalism. And for a long period of time, there has been this compact within America that the sense that if there is going to be major investment from these major corporations, call them Ford or even Google, that if they were going to go into a community and source a factory, that there would be benefits to that local community. However, when you look down, you know, the next 10 years of the maintenance of such a data facility, it may be the first time where you would have hundreds of billions of dollars investment in a community in which the community sees almost none of it because the jobs will not be long term. The money is being sucked out of the community, being moved to a different place and location. And as a result, the people who would benefit most off of it, the wealth creation, would be the CEO's suite, the major investors and the shareholders in the local community in which the data centers is housed is actually just been fully exploited.
32: Exploited and environmentally devastated, which is one of the big concerns that was raised at this hearing in Wisconsin. People were speaking out against a proposed $15 billion data center in their community that will service Vantage data systems for Oracle and OpenAI. Citizens were invited to give public comment, but then one at least was promptly arrested soon after she did so. Here's the footage, and you tell me, did this speaker do anything to merit this kind of treatment?
0: The people of Port Washington proudly stand here tonight, united in their belief that the power of their collective voice cannot be silenced. For months, this mayor and common council have ignored the pleas from their constituents to oversee this project with due diligence to assess its impact on Port Washington, Ozaukee County, and the incredibly unique Great Lakes region in which we all reside. We asked for town halls to allow better communication between the local government and the people, and no action was taken. People no longer know who to turn to, as they are repeatedly cast aside and told their opinions do not matter. Most leaders would have tabled the issue after receiving public input and providing sufficient notice, but you did nothing, and you laughed about it.
1: That was Christine Lejeune of Port Washington, Wisconsin, with Great Lakes Neighbors United. You can hear the applause as she leaves the podium. She sits down, joins in, and chants, "Recall," directed at Mayor Ted Knightsky.
2: Kathleen Chilling, 10220 West Valida.
1: A police officer then tells her to leave. She asks why. Instead, she's taken to the ground and handcuffed. Two others who question the officer are detained as well, and all three are led away by police.
32: That reporting there from our colleague Jonathan Klett in Wisconsin, there's a longer piece he's posted on YouTube. We should say that that Port Washington data center broke ground just 15 days after that hearing took place. John Cassidy, coming back to you. Faz was talking earlier about the kind of requests, demands, expectations that people have had in the past. They haven't always been met, but it's a good opportunity to remind people that the Luddites didn't just break up machines. They had ideas.
23: This sort of struggle over the impact of technology goes back to the very beginning of capitalism. And the first major incident or movement was the Luddites in northern England, who were skilled artisanal workers, handloom weavers being the most famous ones, who worked in their own homes with handlooms rather than factories came along, the power looms, you know, displaced them en masse. But despite that, the first response for the workers wasn't to start smashing things up. It was actually to take some political action. And they organized large petitions, which they then presented to Westminster, even though they weren't represented there. And as things got worse and worse, the workers took it into their own hands, and a sort of spontaneous mass movement arose, the Luddites, and they started threatening some factory owners and actually smashed up some of the machinery. But as I said, you know, Luddites when I was growing up was a term of abuse. It was people who were sort of antediluvians and didn't understand the modern world. There was actually a lot of logic behind the Luddites' actions from their point of view. They understood the modern world as it was in their times perfectly, and they saw it was moving against them, and they saw that the political system wasn't coming to their defense. Faz spoke about, you know, the famous Treaty of Detroit in post-war in America, which helped form the basis of sort of post-war social democracy and Keynesianism. The history of capitalism through the sort of centuries is that sort of workers and other people coming together to demand rights and sort of balance things out more. And we haven't seen any of that at all so far in AI.
1: This is Laura Flanders and Friends. Laura's guests today are Faz Shakir, founder and executive director of the labor-focused news platform More Perfect Union, and a longtime political advisor to Senator Bernie Sanders, and John Cassidy, staff writer at The New Yorker and author of Capitalism and Its Critics, A History from the Industrial Revolution to AI. Data processing for artificial intelligence requires an enormous amount of water and power, and that is putting a growing strain on the nation's infrastructure, especially in rural areas. Coming up next, what does the resistance to these data processing plants look like, and what opportunities exist for visionary leaders in this moment? Are politicians demanding enough from big tech? You can watch this episode at lauraflanders.org. And while you're there, please subscribe to our newsletter to receive information on Laura's Substack and all our web exclusives, including the full uncut conversation with today's guests. We'll be right back after a music interlude featuring Living the Greatest Lie by TQX and vocals by Shayna Stelly from the album Global Intimacy, released on Extra Celestial Arts.

0: Well, I was going to ask you first to come in on that. I mean, you have drawn parallels to the fights around NAFTA, which I have to remind people weren't won by Labour and the critics of that pact. And that pact did transform our lives and the lives of people around the world, not in positive ways for the most part. What makes you think this could be a transformative moment of a different kind? And is there any party taking advantage of this uproar, of this protest?
1: Laura, it needs to be a transformative moment, certainly. Whether politicians rise to the challenge and show integrity and understand what's at stake is a question that remains to be answered. We are seeing at least voices speak out. No surprise to any of us that Bernie Sanders has been a leading voice of calling for a data center moratorium. But in addition, on the right, you have had people like Ron DeSantis and Marjorie Taylor Greene and a few others express reasonable concerns that their communities are being taken advantage of, and that these data centers, by the way, are getting huge tax breaks in order to build these data centers. And the community benefit is very little to marginal. And as a result, I think this next presidential cycle, 2028, will be in part a referendum on the direction of AI in this country. Do you want to see what currently is the path of Donald Trump and those around him and his allies, saying that there should just generally be federal preemption, that if any major tech company would like to go and conquer any community in America and source and site a data center, they have the right to do so?
0: No, I won't be the first person to say, but Elon Musk invested $300 million in the last presidential campaign. How much do you imagine he'll invest next time around, Faust? I mean, what chances do regular people really have here?
1: Yeah, it's not, and increasingly, sadly, it's not just Elon, because now you've seen OpenAI, Sam Altman want to get involved politically. You've seen all the crypto billionaires, the Winklevoss twins, all kinds of folks who are saying, you know, the stakes for them have increased, because as you get increasing oligarchy in America and you have increasing wealth and coupled it with it, the rise of authoritarianism, that benefits oligarchy, because it's easier then to make business decisions. If I know that a Federal Trade Commission is run by one kind of dictatorial sense of person at the top and that everybody works for him or her, that benefits the business community, at least in the corrupt transactions they would like to make. So the fight that we're engaging is actually to devolve power away from the top and actually to give more sense of community to people and to be a grassroots actor at your heart. Are you somebody who likes to be with workers as they are rising and building unionized work environments and tenant unions and all of the sort? If you are that kind of person, this moment is made for you.
2: I've been talking to economists and technologists for years about this stuff, and I think they foresaw that there would be sort of political opposition to the job losses associated with AI when they came. So you saw people like Altman and even Elon Musk trying to get out ahead of that by saying things like, you know, we may need some sort of a UBI program accompanying the rise of AI.
0: The universal basic income, that maybe we'd all get a share. And, yeah.
2: Universal basic income, of course, they never volunteered to pay wealth taxes to finance the UBI, but whatever. But the thing that surprised them, and it surprised me to some extent as well, is the sort of preemptive opposition in the form of this local opposition to the data centers. I don't think the tech oligarchs and tech bros really foresaw that at all. That was just a sort of necessary condition to produce the power to run the computers to do the AI. So I think that sort of local backlash, you know, is surprising to them. And especially the fact that Faz mentioned that it seems to be bipartisan. There's opposition in red and blue areas, and you're seeing some Republican politicians speaking out against this, which I think was entirely unexpected. When AI was originally advertised a few years ago, I don't think most people realized the immense power demands it would place on the system. When you got Microsoft restarting a nuclear plant, this is something new in the world.
0: Mile Island, to be clear.
2: Yeah, exactly. So, you know, it's a whole new political economy here, I think, which involves environmental, it involves the impact on workers, it involves the impact on local communities. It is something new in the world, and people like Bernie Sanders obviously leapt on it early.
0: Now, we have seen several $1 billion worth of these data centers actually either blocked or delayed, Faz. I mean, there is some good news on this front. And then I do want to pick up on what you raised earlier about what models exist for doing this differently, and can the environment actually sustain those?
1: Right. Well, first of all, you're right that there have been communities in Tucson, Indianapolis, St. Charles, Missouri, a few others who have said no. And increasingly, that number is ticking up by the month. I mean, I think I was seeing some numbers recently that in the last month, we've had as many oppositions as there had been in this prior 6 months combined, which is a sense where the momentum is going. I just want to also make sure viewers also understand that when people are talking about buying and invading Greenland, what is that about? It is related to data center. There's mineral extraction in Greenland that is helping to that many billionaires would like to facilitate the development of much of their business technology here. In addition, you have Bitcoin mining and you have copper mining. You have all kinds of resource allocations and extractions going on that are related and tangential to the data center development. One of the ways in which you want to think about solutions is if you are not a crass, greedy capitalist like Donald Trump is, but you were someone who was interested in raising the working class standards of this country, then you're doing some of the same tactics with different results. So if you were going to take Intel share, right, which is he has done, or take shares in rare earth mineral companies as he has done, or take share in any of these data center development corporations, then I think that those benefits from that should then create a dividend of going back into working class hands. That is one way in which you execute some kind of a share of a worker compact. But in addition to that, I would say that the business, that at the end of the day, the government is also going to have to get invested in the mission of creating jobs where many are going to be displaced and believing that we need teachers of the future and doctors of the future. Many in the AI industry will tell you we don't need any of those people. And it will be a governmental role to say, no, we actually do, because there's a whole swath of lower income, middle class workers who are going to be left out in the cold if the rich make the rules and govern the economy of the next 50 years. And it will become government's role as a backstop to ensure, do 80% of Americans still exist in your mind's eye or not?
0: I will say your book, John, is both great in that you hear all the critiques and they're so smart and so many roads not taken. And then you end with, well, maybe somebody will come up with a road taken, the road that is taken. Your final chapter is capitalism beginning or ending. I mean, which is it? And what are our options in this moment?
2: Well, that's obviously a very large question. I mean, the way I look at it in historical terms is that we're now in a sort of interregnum period. We had this sort of post-war, what I call managed capitalism, social democracy, and which broke down in the 1980s, basically with the election of Thatcher and Reagan. We then had a 30-year experiment in neoliberalism and what I call hyper-globalization, which basically sort of let the markets rip. That's produced a huge backlash, both in the rise of Bernie Sanders and Elizabeth Warren on the left of the Democratic Party, but also a lot more ominously, obviously, with Trump and right-wing economic populism in the US, but also in other places around the world. Now, the big question now is, where does it go from here? Which of these rival visions, is going to win out? And this taking place when we've got another huge disruptive force, AI, coming into effect. And it seems to me there are various sort of options out there, one of which is, whatever you think of Donald Trump, he's got a very clear policy out there: economic nationalism, throw out the immigrants, protect American businesses, America first, let the sort of oligarchs, rebuild the economy. On the left, I think it's unclear what the options are. We're still sort of groping towards them. Obviously, if AI is going to produce a huge maldistribution of income, even more than we see now, there's going to have to be some sort of socialization of the AI wealth. And one of the crazy things which we may face is, if AI is all that its promoters are cracked up to be, the Luddites of the future could be middle-class professionals, because it looks like the people it's going to target most directly are people like doctors, lawyers, computer programmers, etc. Are we going to have a radicalized sort of upper middle class? We need, I think, a big discussion on the left and the center left about what's the alternative paradigm that we've got to offer in this new age.
0: It is kind of extraordinary. You alluded to it, Faz. The President Trump buying up these shares in private companies. If Bernie Sanders was president and he was doing it, people would be screaming, "This is state socialism and how evil!" But somehow Trump is getting away with it. if it wasn't about the private profit aspect, if somehow this was a publicly owned business or maybe democratized or localized, you'd still have the environmental challenges, but certainly more incentive for local communities to solve them. Is that a sort of picture that you're seeing put forward by anyone out there?
1: No, it's been a struggle so far. Hopefully.
0: Okay, well, we're helping. We're trying to help. After this show, just wait.
1: You know, and we've been largely critical of AI in the conversation so far, but if you know, we represent that there could be potentially benefits to some AI implementation. One of them actually could result in us having better senses of how to decrease carbon in the atmosphere. It would not surprise me that we could come up with innovative technological solutions to get carbon out. Also, like, taxing the rich is something that I've really wanted to do for
0: that's
1: a long period of time. Wouldn't it be wonderful if an AI helped us generate a good, clean audit of where who should be paying what and how much? I mean, there are, you could conceive of ways in which, particularly a government led by good ethics and good integrity, utilizing some of the advanced knowledge and resources to say, well, we're going to work on behalf of the American public and get better outcomes for you. That is what governs me to this day, right? And we are hunting, we are seeking those types of people because it is required. If you can get that integrity in public service, I think you can then actually fashion a world in which we would stand up to AI in the proper and appropriate ways and actually prosper some of its development for beneficial uses.
0: Baz, thank you so much for your reporting and your work. It is critically important. John, thank you for your book. I appreciate your time, both of you, here on Laura Flanders and Friends.
2: Thank you.
1: Thank you.
0: There is no overstating the importance of this moment. The dual fights against authoritarianism and for humanity and the planet are the fights of our lifetime. And as you can see, we seem to be up for that fight. It is on. We are in it. At the same time, just like the Luddites, it's likely that the impact of what we do today may not be felt for years. But that's all right. There is still no sitting this one out. No one is coming to save us, as was seen again this week when one of the co-founders of Anthropic, an AI company, issued the most dire warning yet about where that technology could lead us, even as his company released the next generation of tools that could take us directly to that place. No, the rich and the powerful have never yet given up power voluntarily. History shows us that. History also shows us that we, the people, have miraculously, at least so far, never given up on caring for each other or for the future, or given up on our willingness to act on that caring. So, till the next time, stay kind, stay curious, and if you want to hear my full uncut conversation with John Cassidy and Faz Shakir, which I recommend, sign up for our free newsletter or podcast or my Substack. All the information's at our website. Till the next time, stay kind, stay curious. 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
0: This show is produced by yours truly, Laura Flanders, along with Sabrina Artel, Jeremiah Cothran, Veronica Delgado, Jeanette Hernandez, Jeannie Hopper, Sarah Miller, Nat Needham, David Neumann, and Rory O'Connor.
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6: Making contact. You're listening to Making Contact. I'm Lucy Kang. We wanted to share a story at the intersection of therapy, healing, and social justice. It also touches on a big question that I know I have, which is how to live within this political moment from a therapeutic perspective. And if you're wondering the same thing, well, hopefully this next piece will resonate with you too. It comes to us from the podcast Rework from the UCLA Labor Center, and it features the story of therapist Claudia Morales. I'll let her start us off.
7: More people are taking a radical approach to therapy. It's definitely not just me, but I'm just so excited to be part of this reclaiming of our healing. It is kind of like pulling back the curtain of how we've all been conditioned and really finding the real medicine.

0: and there hasn't been time to process. There isn't time to grieve as a society. I think maybe in general, American culture looks away from that. But then also everyone is so busy and has so much to do, and we've just had to just keep pushing forward.
1: Sometimes we're just running, running, running and working, working, working. We don't get to actually take care of ourselves that then allows us to turn around and take care of those around us.
0: When I heard about what Claudia does, it made me start asking myself, how can we do social justice-oriented work? How can we exist in this world right now and be okay? We need to normalize talking about these things.
1: When I think about what we're fighting for, is I guess we are fighting for better workplaces, but we're also fighting for time. You know, having time with our communities, having time for ourselves, and you can run, run, run, but that's not going to help us do what we need to do. We have to figure out how we can sustain ourselves over the long term.
0: In this episode, we speak with Claudia Morales, a therapist and mother of two who practices in the LA area. Claudia was born in the late 70s and grew up in Northern California.
2: My mother's Colombian and my dad is from Canada. For the longest time, she told us that he was one of her students and they just hit it off. And then I found out later on that they actually met in a wanted ads in a newspaper, which is hilarious. You know, it's like meeting online today and it's very normal and there's no reason to hide it.
1: When Claudia was growing up, she started to notice that people treated her mother differently from her father.
2: A lot of times it was the white people, the white families, you know, just kind of making a joke about selling drugs. Like, no one ever questioned my dad, even though he was also an immigrant, but he's white.
0: Claudia has fond memories of visiting Colombia during the summertime.
2: Colombians are great at storytelling. There's even people who stand on corners telling and sharing stories. So definitely the sense of magical realism is very, very real there. They told us about this witch and a duende, which is sort of like a troll that lived on the land. But all of us cousins got so mortified that we all ended up getting injured that same night in different ways. And of course, my older cousins were confirming that it was the witch and the duende. Like, so my cousins treated me like I was always welcome there, but they did not hesitate to also tease us for being, you know, gringos. And in the United States, sometimes people would ask us where we're from, which is interesting to always be asked where you're from, no matter where you are.
1: Claudia had a complicated relationship with her mom.
2: I picked up on art from my mother. She was a professional artist. I do feel like it's such a strong foundation in how I see the world. She sculpted pre-Columbian sculptures. So for me, I also feel like I was raised by my ancestors, literally, because they were kind of always in our homes, in the yard. I always felt their presence, even though she would tell us to go to church and tell us all these Catholic beliefs. But I always felt like there was like a plan B for me through that. She's someone I admire very deeply because of her own rebellion of leaving Colombia, of leaving what was expected of her. But she also had a sternness and a rigidness. She would hit us, although it was considered very normal. So in the 70s and 80s and before, they were not respecting the humanity of the children or wanting them to be their own person, which in my understanding of more indigenous practices is not the way. Like in indigenous practices, everyone has a place, everyone can express their queerness or their gender expression. But my mom, you know, she espoused a lot of like homophobia, some white supremacy tendencies as well, just by even putting my dad on a pedestal, putting whiteness on a pedestal. But again, like, I feel like the culture always like helped me understand other ways. So on the records she would play, the cumbias, they would always talk about the beauty of Black culture, Black people. And so hearing the love of Blackness, the love of the African traditions, and even the African beats in the music nonstop,

0: was like a contrast, and it helped me understand, like, no, actually this feels more right, you know?
1: Claudia attended Catholic school while growing up, and she went to church every week with her parents and her brother. But she realized at a pretty young age that this wouldn't be the place where she found community.
0: I had a lot of big questions as a young person, even at 11. So I brought some of those questions to the confessional. His response was so gruff. A lot of the message from the pulpit was, we're sinning if we're not praying hard enough. And I just couldn't fathom a God being so petty that we'd be punished for how we're praying. Like, as a preschooler, my mouth was washed out with soap because I didn't close my eyes during prayer. So I think I always kind of carried this like doubt about the adults. Like, what are y'all doing? What the heck, you know? But especially when I learned about the abuses, it just tore away my sense of faith altogether. Even though now I kind of reclaim some of the cultural aspects like candles and the rosary, in that it connects me in some ways to my ancestors. Now I really lean into the areas where I was taught to distrust. So my body, I was taught to distrust my thoughts. And so now as an adult, I really try to trust my body, trust my thoughts, and use them to benefit my life, like use them creatively, use them to lean into trust and compassion.
2: The church deeply impacted her father in his childhood.
0: He's come to a place of deep vulnerability where he's telling me about his childhood and how he was orphaned and how he was treated by the nuns, which was very abusive. But most of my childhood, he was as if he wasn't present. Like, he was there, but emotionally checked out. And I would even go to the lengths of like dancing in front of the television to like try to get his attention, like, hey, I'm here. But one thing he did do with us that always gave us ease and happiness, it wasn't through dialogue, but he would take us on hikes. So we'd go to Mission Peak. If you're familiar with Fremont, there's Niles Canyon. They have their own ghost stories in Niles Canyon, which was a lot of fun as a teenager to explore.
1: Getting out into nature gave Claudia a sense of connection and solace.
0: I went through a lot of grief in my teen years. So a lot of people close to me died very tragically. It made me think, like, what is the point? You know, I became very nihilist. So I started to really tune out of like school, and I would just leave and go to nature as much as possible.
2: When Claudia would visit Colombia when she was growing up, she loved seeing people express themselves through dance. In her teen years, dancing also became a way for her to process her feelings.
0: I would also escape to raves. It was like the underground scene in the 90s. So there was a lot of like warehouses. We'd go to like a donut shop to get a ticket, dancing all night, listening to the lyrics in the music that were about freedom and justice and unity and love. It was very useful. And just kind of breaking away what I grew up with. And even though I didn't know what I would replace it with yet, I think things just had to get shaken up in a way that I could assert some autonomy in my life. So high school was sort of a dud. I didn't graduate on time with my class. And out of rebellion, even when I got my diploma, I wore this like sparkly raver dress and jelly heels.
2: I love this image of her wearing a sparkly raver dress and jelly heels to her graduation. He's my hero.
1: Post-jelly heels, Claudia and her brother ended up in Colombia.
0: My mom didn't know what to do with me or my brother. We were just so lost in our lives. So she just sent us to Colombia, which I think was a great instinct. I actually hitchhiked all over Colombia with my cousin and my brother, and we got to learn even more stories about all kinds of people. A lot of those people that I met didn't have access to education, and I realized that I was sitting on some privilege. One of the people I met that was most transformational for me was this woman named Lati Sarai. And she was studying biochemistry, I believe. And she said, you know, we have our wisdoms, like we don't need this degree to live by how we live, but we need this degree to protect our people, to protect our way of life. That was a pivotal point for me to start to embrace education. And when I came back, I went to Ohlone College, which is in Fremont. It was a struggle, you know, but I did find a lot of support. One of our counselors would rap about her story. So she would rap about ancestry and about female empowerment. And this was like mid-90s, you know, so they were very advanced. It was the first time I had seen women be their true selves in a setting that wasn't a performance, you know, in the way that I sometimes had to see my mom kind of mask up around like white people or people she was trying to impress. I didn't see that in them. I just saw their authentic ways of being.
2: After that, she transfers to UC Berkeley.
0: My favorite class was June Jordan's Poetry for the People. She used poetry teaching to activate the students towards change and towards organizing and towards self-expression, authenticity, and holding space, and all of this that we don't normally associate with poetry, which led me to really feel that regardless of what avenue I took, there's a way to make it authentic.
3: I took June Jordan's class too.
0: What? What?
3: Yeah.
0: So you know, right?
3: It was amazing.
1: Claudia tried a bunch of different jobs after graduation.
0: When the market crashed, I decided to try my hand at flying. I went to the interview with a little like scarf in my hair, you know, kind of dressed already like a flight attendant. But once I started, you only get paid when the airplane is moving. So I felt like that was not worth it. Plus, the way people treat you in an airplane is so rude. And I felt like I can't really be bothered with people's petty problems. If I'm going to hear problems, I want to hear like problems that matter. So that's what made me curious about organizing and therapy eventually.
1: I'm just jumping in to remind you that you're listening to Making Contact. If you like today's show and want more information, or if you'd like to leave us a comment, visit us at our new website, focmedia.org. There you can access today's show and all of our prior episodes. And now, back to the show.

0: Claudia really wanted to be an organizer, but it took multiple attempts before she finally got a job.
1: I was trying to keep up with that director who was working 80, 90 hours a week. It was the culture, and it was really hard because I had my brand new baby, and I was happy yet to find something that was meaningful, but it was also really, really, really sad for me to be so separate from him. So I would have my parents sneak him to me and I would nurse the baby. After having my second son, I realized like I probably need something that could sustain me better, but I also was finding that people would confide in me very deep, traumatic things. So that's what made me want to get my social work master's. After I already had my two babies, which was very, very hard. We were struggling financially and just really having a hard time. And we've lived in places with like black mold and mice. To be honest, Veena, I think because of our financial situation, it felt like I was in crisis for many years, just trying to like hang on. At least education would put me on a trajectory to more stability.
2: Getting her master's in social work ended up being a really good fit for Claudia.
1: My program was very good at challenging our privilege and helping us recognize it and also helping us use it effectively, like helping us like to not be an enabler of the status quo, to be more than willing to challenge that. I was thankful for my education and my experience in organizing to recognize when I have to stand up against what is being asked of me and kind of like to answer to a higher calling. Once I had children, it definitely made my moral compass more crisp and my life journey more crisp and clear. Like, what is my purpose? I have to try at least do whatever's in my power to make the world a better place in some sense. If not for myself, then definitely for them, you know, and looking at their faces, I think just was very inspiring. It also really helped me become a better parent because I only had my mom's like reactive nature, which she would like explode on us. And through that educational knowledge that I learned, it also helped me be able to show them boundaries, but without punishment. And then also a lot of more positive reinforcement when their behavior is good. Like ever since, it really changed the trajectory of my parenting.
0: Claudia very much sees her work at this intersection of social justice and mental health.
2: I feel like it can't be understated how important that is.
1: It is tied to being more of a collectivist thinker because many of our problems in society are from oppression, colonization, and learning that the root cause of a lot of people suffering is very, very systemic and goes back hundreds of years through colonization. It made me really hunger for the answers, the solutions that are also ingrained in us, that are ancestral as well, that are our medicine. It made me see the parallels of my thirst for art and dancing and connecting through storytelling. That inner knowing that I have to connect with those aspects of my ancestry is what we all have. That hint, that longing, that desire to reconnect, which is tricky because I think in American society, work is centered so much on wealth, individual success. And so it's kind of paradoxical to help people heal from those things while they still want them. And I do too, if I'm being honest, because we all have to survive capitalism. We all want stability. We all need it. It's also led to so much isolation, so much burnout, so much like loss of connection to our own children, to our loved ones. And the price is too great, you know? So I think because I had that background in organizing, it was easy for me to approach therapy from a similar way. I always challenge my clients if they only want to benefit themselves, because that's not where it ends, right? Like when people only think that they are good and that's good enough and that's the end of things, they're really missing the point. In a neurological way, our nervous systems are wired to connect. We know this. So this idea that we could possibly be well individually if others are suffering is problematic. And so the therapy work that we do is helping people acknowledge how to engage when others are suffering and how to use their well-being to support others. And so I try to use Paulo Freire type of pedagogy of the oppressed philosophy. So we're not having a transaction. We're having transformation together. And I grow from the experience, and so does my client. We grow together. We create it together. So it has to honor them. It has to honor their timing, their process, their brain, their experience. And I really like to use the client's own culture and faith traditions. Because of my own experiences, like in religion, just causing so much self-suspicion, I guess, and self-policing. One of the things I center is self-trust, and I have to be humble and treat it like they're the expert in themselves and let them lead.
2: Since we spoke with Claudia, I'm just asking myself, what makes me feel connected? What makes me feel disconnected? And what makes others feel connected and disconnected? And how can we tap into that more?
0: There's this big global thing that happened that literally disconnected us. And we're trying to make our ways back. But in this kind of new fold of the world, we know that it has to look different than it did before. In order to take care of ourselves, we have to also heal in community. And she recognizes that and brings that into her practice.
1: Trump's election itself brought a lot of pain, and Chirla called me in to do a healing circle, and it was a really good approach, in my opinion. It was too hot to be indoors, so we went up on the roof, and we were under the moon, and we had this circle, and it was just felt so perfect. Starting there, my desire for more and more and more community work has grown. I think one of the challenges of individual therapy is, although you can go deeper, sometimes it can feel a little isolating and it can feel that you're having this experience by yourself. Whereas in community, if somebody speaks on their pain, you can automatically feel understood. Obviously, the pandemic was very isolating, very painful. And so now I'm seeing that people are needing community even more and more and more. I feel like centering and including our grief for how we've all been lied to growing up and living in the U.S. in many ways about the American dream, about what our taxes were funding, about a lot of things. So just grieving, you know, I feel like it's a good time coming back to physical spaces where we can co-regulate is really valuable, and how we can feel aspects of joy and levity even as we're confronting our grief or sorrow or pain or our sadness, I think is very important, because one doesn't cancel out the other. You know, we need joy to survive and to imagine a better liberatory future. And we have to do that in community, because it's easy to fall into despair or paralysis or compartmentalizing, which causes just fragmentation and isolation and confusion that isn't beneficial to any of us.
2: How can we take better care of ourselves so we can stay committed to the work that means so much to us while also being okay?
1: I think it's really important to recognize what values drive you and to let that orient you during these times of deep loss and confusion. We've been conditioned to conform to things that might harm us, like ignoring our bodies, ignoring our physical needs, ignoring our emotional needs. Build in time for stillness, reflection, and your own creative practice just for you. Because a lot of times you'll hear a lot of your wisdom through that practice by either processing pain or identifying what you're dreaming up and how you want to imagine a liberated future for yourself and your community. honor your humanity as well, and just the fact that sometimes we make missteps and that's part of being human, but knowing it's part of your discovery process of what works for you, what works for your community, what helps your relationships, what helps you be authentic. It takes a lot, you know, it takes a lot to be okay, but to not hesitate to tend to all of these aspects of yourself.
0: So how does Claudia follow her own advice?
1: It turned out that private practice has been offering me the most flexibility in terms of being a mother, in terms of like using art, and it's been the most fruitful and I guess intuitive that I could follow and connect with people that mean a lot to me and community partners that are friends. So it's really comes together in a really creative and beneficial way that also gives some room for rest. I'm still trying to rest more. The work in community mental health had me away from my children for many years, which was really heartbreaking. But even though they're teenagers now, spending time with them has been really wonderful. Just picking them up and just instilling a sense of connection and love in whatever way I can. A practice that I began doing was sort of like collage in a journal. And coincidentally, a sweet, beautiful friend of mine integrated this aspect of like calling in what you hope for, what you long for, which is like such an important practice because I think sometimes when we have a longing, like something like liberation or equality, it could almost be painful to long for such things because we see so much suffering in the world. So she kind of taught me to create pages based on what I want and long for, dream for, desire, as it relates to not only my own life, but just our collective consciousness. And I'm looking forward to deepening that practice even more and somehow doing like immersive installation healing work. That's how I'm picturing it. And that's what I'm dreaming up. If there's any collaborators out there, hit me up.
0: I think there's a lot of different ways you can serve in this world. And I really just appreciated how Claudia really embodies her values in her work. Therapy in itself doesn't necessarily bring the things that she brings to it, but she made sure that her values, her politics, her spiritual guides, all of those things are a part of how she does that work. In many ways, as organizations, as individuals, as colleagues, as family members, having all of those things in our approach will only make us a stronger movement.
3: 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And that does it for today's show. I'm Lucy Kang. 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
7: Everybody be there. A lot of people have fun, big fun. That was a talk for the whole weekend, all the whole summer. Where did you party? I was partying with Two Herc, man. Gave a block party, you know. The tennis court disco. A lot of other things.
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This is Tennis Court Disco, and I'm your host, Wendy Fox, here with you on this beautiful Thursday. We are in the middle of May, heading into the Memorial Day weekend next week, and today is just going to be a beautiful show day. I've just been listening to some music, but you might have just heard a song. You're like, I've heard that song before. Where did I hear this from? You've probably heard it like in every coffee shop that you've ever been to in the entirety of your life. This is Thievery Corporation. I just got a notice from the Duck Club that the Thievery Corporation is on tour, and they're coming for an anniversary tour. I think it's like, it's a lot of years. And they're coming in September. So I am super stoked about that. So I wanted to start the show with, like, heads up, Thievery Corporation's coming west. They tend to be oriented, if they actually do play shows, and East Coast, DC in specific, that's sort of where they've been home-based for a long, long time. And so I'm super stoked to see them here in Boise. So if that's of interest to you, mark your calendar. I put a little notice in my calendar because tomorrow the tickets go on sale. But I'm going to have a lovely show for you today. It is one of those really nice vibes. We're going to get started again with some kind of jazzy experiences. Oops. I guess I didn't push the button. This is a band called Lemongrass. This is a track that they put out a little bit ago called Salon de Musique here on Radio Boise.

0: Relia here on Radio Boise with their 2021 release called Beachside. That was a lovely little environmental sound. Had some, like I mentioned last week and also happening this week, for whatever reason, my listening has been really aimed and really resonating kind of in a more of like, easy jazzy listening. I'm not feeling too super like stressed out myself, but the world around is just like, oh my gosh. So I've just been finding a lot of joy in listening to jazz, both old and new, and then interpretations of jazz and then jazz vibes. So, it's probably, there's a little bit in this show, but that's pretty much it. Before that, we heard a track by a band called Ford. They came here back a couple years ago, which is really great. Maybe you got to see them. We heard their track Thursday Drive, which maybe you're doing currently. That was a 2021 release on an album called The Color of Nothing. And we also heard, we started off that block with Lemongrass, a track called Salon de Musique, from their 2007 release called Filmotech. And it is, Lemongrass is one of those bands, kind of like the Thievery Corporation, who we started off the show with, that you don't know them, but you know them because they've been in like all of these compilations, and they've just been sort of in, especially in that early 2000s time frame when, the music world was different. We didn't have Spotify, or if we did, I was not aware of it, or it was not in the way that we do today, and music sharing wasn't quite as deep as it was, and so you would just, there were a few things that you would hear a lot, and Lemongrass is one of those bands that I really like, and I just thought I'd bring it forward today. Hopefully you are having a lovely Thursday, and you can get outside and get some sun on your face, because it is a lovely one. It is not super windy or not super warm, but it's, in terms of like 90s, which we were earlier this week, but it's a nice temp outside. Hopefully you can get some fresh air. I've got a couple words, and I'll be right back.
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0: So a band that I would normally play much later in the show, as I was preparing this playlist, this just came up in the shuffle, and I was like, oh my gosh. Okay, we're going to play this at the beginning. This is a track by Hot Chip. It was released back in 2020, and is way mellower than you might imagine. This came from an album that they put out called Late Night Tales back in 2020. And it's Late Night Tales are these compilations that bands put together where they like pull music that was influential to them or that really was resonating with them at that moment. So this is a new song that they made for that album. So this is a track. This is Hot Chip. This is a track from 2020 called Nothing's Changed here on Radio Boise.

0: Poolside here on Radio Boise with a track from what I consider classic Poolside, their album called Heat. They released that back in 2017. We heard their song Strange Overtones. Actually, the first time I've ever played that song on my show. I don't know if it's been played in the universe here at Radio Boise before, but I've played a lot of other Poolside songs, but first time for Strange Overtones. I'm so happy to play it for you today. You're listening to Tennis Court Disco. I'm your host, Wendy. And we've just been having a cool, nice set. Except as I was listening back, I'm like, that song that we heard before Poolside by a band called Royal Otis. It was like a little bit, like, just a tiny bit garagey. Maybe a little too indie poppy. But, you know, it was still a nice one. It was called Oysters in My Pocket. That came off of an album called Bar and Grill that put out in 2022. And for whatever reason, as I was listening to that, it reminded me of my coworker, Sam, who puts questionable things in her purse. And sometimes she does have meat and things in her pocket and in bags and places, eggs. And just made me think of Sam. Hey, Sam. Hope things are great. Also, hey, Dave. Hope maybe you're listening too. And before Royal Otis, we heard Raven Lane, their track Free Room. That was featuring Appleby from their track, or their album called Moon Shoes, came out in 2016. We also heard from Pat Locke, their song True Power, that was featuring Forrest Martifi, 2017 release, that's what I'm trying to say. And we started off with a sweet, sweet soft song from Hot Chip called Nothing's Changed, from their Late Night Tales compilation that they put out in 2020. And, you know, like, I don't know. I've been just sort of reflecting on, like, how some things have changed, but then other things just have not changed. You know, like, the deep friendships, they just are, they're just there. They're always with you, although you may not be communicating with that person or maybe even, like, seeing them on the regular, like, emotional heart space in deep friendships, especially in my life. Just want to appreciate that and know that those things exist and are there. And often when you touch back, it all returns, like that long friendship that you've had over the years. And you're just like, oh my gosh, I might have not seen this person for 6 months or a while, you know, and you're like, oh my gosh, nothing's changed. You're still tight. It's a beautiful way to live. And I'm so happy for all of those kinds of experiences. I've got a couple words and I'll be right back.
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To start off our next block, we're going to hear from an artist, S.G. Lewis. Definitely played some of his tracks on my show over the years, and it's just always brings something good. This is from his 2023 release called Audio Lust and Higher Love, which, I don't know, I think I have both of those things. This is a track that he put out called Something About Your Love here on Radio Boise.

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